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4: This is Dave Samuelson. You're listening to an old recording by Dudley Laufman. He died last month at the age of 95. He brought contra dancing single-handedly to the New England community that he lived in. Since then, his love for contra dancing has expanded across the entire United States and into Canada. We're going to devote part of this acoustic blend to Dudley Laufman. Plus, we're going to note a milestone, a few obituaries, and I think it's going to be an interesting hour. So I'm glad you tuned in, everybody, on this closing day, next to the closing day in August.

Bye.

We'll have more from Dudley Laufman and his Canterbury Country Dance Orchestra in a little while. I never imagined there'd be a point in my life when I'd see an obituary for Dolly Parton. After a battle with cancer, she died last Tuesday at age 80. Her most common tunes have been all over the airwaves and on the internet the past few days. I'm going to do something just a little different. I'm going to play a few deep cuts from some of her early albums, her first hit duet with Porter Wagoner, and then a little later in the show, I'll play some of her bluegrass recordings that she made for Sugar Hill Records about 25 years ago. She was a remarkable talent, one of the great figures in American popular music and American popular culture. I loved her music, I loved her singing, I loved her presence. It's hard to believe we'll lead the rest of our lives without Dolly Parton in them. When Possession Gets Too Strong, followed with her duet with Porter Wagoner of Tom Paxton's The Last Thing on My Mind, and we're going to wrap up with her outlaw ballad, J.J. Sneed.

three early tracks by the late Dolly Parton. But I mentioned a milestone, September 16th. Go to Chicago's Wrigley Building. There's a Walgreens drugstore as you enter the building. Take the escalator to the second floor and go to the section where they have male incontinence products. You're standing in the exact spot where 80 years ago, Bill Monroe, Lester Flatt, Earl Scruggs, Chevy Weiss, and Howard Watts made the first bluegrass recordings. That's right, it was in the Wrigley Building, where there is now a Walgreens. Back in that day, it was part of WBBM Studios, and Columbia Records recorded a number of local artists there. We're going to hear those first recordings, not in the masters, but in rejects. First, we're going to have Heavy Traffic Ahead. The band's a little hesitant, a little rough, not quite the swell-oiled machine it became a little later in the session. Then we'll have the second track they recorded that day, Why Did You Wonder? Here are the first recordings made by the first bluegrass band, Bill Monroe and the Bluegrass Boys, September 16th, 1946.

The first recordings by the first bluegrass band, Bill Monroe and the Bluegrass Boys, with Lester Flatt, Earl Scruggs, Chubby Weiss, and Howard Watts. While we're on the topic of Bill Monroe, perhaps we ought to acknowledge the passing of his son, James Monroe, a few months ago. He was 85 years old. He never had the career that his father wanted him to have. He really wasn't that good a singer, to be honest with you. But in 1969, he cut a couple of tracks that were as good as he ever got. He had a crack band playing behind him, including his father, Kenny Baker, among others. We're going to hear a couple of tracks from singles. Bonnie, backed by probably his best recording, I Haven't Seen Mary in Years, James Monroe.

the late James Monroe, Bonnie, and I haven't seen Mary in years. This is Dave Samuelson. This is Acoustic Blend on WBAA Public Radio from Purdue University. We lost a mandolin player who was very visible back in the 60s, Donna Stoneman. She was a member of a musical family that dated back to 1925 when Ernest V. Pop Stoneman made its first recordings for OK Records. She was 92 years old and really was sort of a very visible member of the group. Not many women in bluegrass music back in the 50s. Here's her air check from 1961 of her doing Bill Monroe's fiddle tune, Scotland, on the mandolin. The banjo player is Porter Church. The late Donna Stoneman.

Mistwald by the Canterbury Country Dance Orchestra, led by Dudley Laufman, who we mentioned earlier in the show. That was from the second album that the Canterbury Orchestra did. Unfortunately, much of their best work is not available on compact disc, and you have to do a little bit of poking around to find their original LPs. But they're all worthwhile, and so is the reunion album that came out a few years ago called Welcome Here Again, which is also on a DVD. Wonderful music from a great New England country dance orchestra. We lost a great vocalist from Huntington, Indiana, Pat Enright. He went to California, worked there for a while, went to Boston, worked with a band with Bela Fleck called Tasty Licks. Eventually settled in Nashville, Tennessee, where he worked in a music store and set up the Nashville Bluegrass Band with Alan O'Brien and mandolin player Mike Compton. They did a great album for Rounder Records. One of the highlights is Greg Brown's tune, The Train Carrying Jimmy Rogers Home, which was also covered by Iris DeMent, who married Greg Brown. To fill you in a little bit, Jimmy Rogers was the great blue yodeler, a Mississippi singer who was a sensation back in the late 20s and early 30s. He died in a New York hotel room in 1933, shortly after making his final records.

Pat Enright was one of the great second-generation bluegrass singers, and we're losing a lot of these second-generation pickers right now. Here are two more we've lost in the past few weeks. One is Alan Mills, who was with the band The Lost and Found. They didn't play Indiana very much, if at all, as far as I know. And Curtis Blackwell, a Virginia singer who worked with the Dixie Bluegrass Boys. We have Mills doing The Rabbit Song, Curtis Blackwell doing a song, I've Lived a Lot in My Time, which was written by, of all people, Jim Reeves.

0: The Rabbit Song and I Lived a Lot in My Time. You know, I mentioned Jim Reeves. I bet some of the listeners don't know who Jim Reeves was, but he was a Texas vocalist, crooner really, who introduced country politan music and sort of knocked the old hillbilly sound off the airwaves, for better or worse. But what people don't really know is he had another side, and he could do traditional material really quite well and quite effectively. After his death in a plane crash in 1964, somebody found an acetate that he made at his home of a traditional piece called The Girl I Left Behind. Here it is.
1: My

0: wiping away her tears. While I'm so sad and lonely for the girl I left behind, down in dear old Mexico with sorrow on my mind.
1: Jim Reeves, The Girl I Left Behind. My apologies for the rough sound, but that's all that survived. Dolly Parton was a master at arranging both traditional music and contemporary folk and pop material. Here she is with the classic Silver Dagger. Follow that with Bob Dylan's Don't Think Twice, It's All Right, and a Billy Joel song, Traveling Prayer. Three songs from the late Dolly Parton, done between 1999 and 2014.

About time for me to go. I'll be back here on October 31st, Halloween. Now that is indeed scary. This is Dave Samuelson. So long. We're going to wind things up with the Waterloo Dance by the Canterbury Country Orchestra. See you in October. Bye-bye. Country Orchestra. See you in October. Bye-bye.

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1: 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I'm Melissa Davis, your host tonight, along with co-host Adam Cross. 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

0: And Adam, you have our first Spotify pick of the night. What do you have?
1: Yeah, so this one I learned about from Matthew Soucy,
0: who does
1: occasional segments on this show. This is from Lonnie Mack from his album, The Wham of That Memphis Man. And yeah, so good. Despite the name of the album, Mack was born in Indiana.
0: Okay.
1: In West Harrison, Indiana, down by Cincinnati, all the way back in 1941.
0: Wow.
1: Yeah, blast from the past, old Lonnie Mack. And this is an interesting tidbit. The vibrato on a guitar, like, you know, the whammy bar. It's called a whammy bar, colloquially. Mm-hmm. And that reportedly got its name from the song I'm about to play.
0: Oh, wow.
1: It's called Wham.
0: So cool.
1: Yeah. Because Mack prominently used vibrato and kind of popularized it. So this is Lonnie Mack with Wham from the 1963 album The Wham of That Memphis Man.

0: That was Lonnie Mack with Wham! You're tuned to Small Studio Signal Boost, and we're listening to some classic music from Indiana-based artists. I'm going to keep it back in the past, Melissa, with one from Monk Montgomery. I also heard about this one from one of our lovely contributors, Drew DuBois.
1: Oh, cool.
0: He came on for his vinyl listening segment, and he brought this record, It's Never Too Late. And he was talking a lot about the album cover. He's not a big fan. It's very Doctor's Office vibes, which doesn't really fit the record, but I kind of like it at the same time. It's a very great record, and it's unique because it features electric bass as a solo instrument.
1: Oh, cool.
0: Yeah, which I'm excited is normally not a thing.
1: Yeah.
0: You know?
1: I'll take your word for it.
0: Sure. I mean, you know, a solo, you normally have like a saxophone or a guitar or a keyboard.
1: Okay, I hear you.
0: Not the bass.
1: I hear you. Yeah. Unless you're Primus.
0: Unless you're Primus. That's true.
1: Unless you're Les Claypool.
0: Yes, that's exactly right. Well, let's hear Monk Montgomery with the title track from his 1969 album, It's Never Too Late.

0: was Monk Montgomery with It's Never Too Late here on Small Studio Signal Boost. Melissa, it's still not too late for you to play a song before we take a break.
1: Oh, yay. Well, you know what? I'm going to go with another Montgomery brother.
0: Ooh.
1: Yeah. So this is Wes Montgomery with Bumpin'. Now, I learned about Wes Montgomery from Kyle Long here at the station. I didn't know about the history. And what a cool history here in Indianapolis.
0: Like,
1: impressive, amazing, and, you know, part of Indiana Avenue. This song is such a groove. Like,
0: such a groove.
1: It really is. Yeah. It's so good. Like, I want to use this for music beds every day. But it's so good. Let's listen to Wes Montgomery, Bumpin', here on Small Studio Signal Boost.

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0: 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I'm Melissa Davis here with Adam Gross. And Adam, tonight we are playing music from that playlist.
1: Yeah, so that playlist, we always talk about it every show. 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And it has almost 2 days worth of music from Indiana-based and connected artists, well over 40 hours. So plenty of good stuff on there if you're looking to dive into the world of Indiana-based music. Everything on there from jazz to hardcore death metal.
0: Oh my goodness. Spanning the genres.
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0: Love it.
1: Well, up first, I want to play one from the Indianapolis group Mina and the Wondrous Flying Machine. This is the track Another on the Chin from their album Quiet Little Reckonings.
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0: That was Indianapolis-based supergroup From the 317 with the track Fresh Air featuring Steve Weakley. And before that, we heard Mina and the Wondrous Flying Machine with Another on the Chin. 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Melissa, what do you have up?
1: Yeah, I have a song from Wife Patrol, one of my favorite Indianapolis-based bands. I listen to Wife Patrol frequently. They're so good. They've been playing. They're so good. And they've been playing for like a decade now, which is really tough to do.
0: Yeah.
1: If you want to get a blast from the past, check out their small studio session from probably like 2017. It's been just about 10 years. Wife Patrol was in the second season of our series. So we'll go back and watch that. It's really good. But this is a more current song. It's called We Who Are About To. And it's from Indianapolis-based Wife Patrol here on Small Studio Signal Boost.

That was Indianapolis-based Wife Patrol with We Who Are About To. Coming up, we'll play more music from our Spotify playlist of Indiana Connected and Indiana-based artists. 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
3: 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I'm Melissa Davis, joined by Adam Gross. And tonight we are playing some of our favorites from our Spotify collection of music. Adam, which you have curated over the past 7 years.
4: Yeah. Oh my gosh. 7 years.
3: Woo! Woo, went
4: by fast. I think my heart just skipped a beat. Yes, so every week I add the songs that are on Spotify to this playlist. And of course, you know, I'd just like to point out, we're not particularly endorsing any particular streaming platform. Ooh. Spotify is just where a lot of people land, so it's the easiest place to make our playlist accessible for everybody. Yeah. This is a great playlist, I must say so myself. It's all over the place, but if you're looking for something fun and a way to discover new local music, it's a pretty good spot to do it. I would like to play a song from our homeland, Melissa.
3: Northern Elkhart area,
4: Northern Indiana. When I was growing up and first started playing music in Northern Indiana, I was at a Meijer in Goshen. Do you know it?
3: Yes, I do.
4: Yeah. I used to work at the Steak and Shake next door.
3: Oh, wow.
4: Yeah, I was at that Meijer in Goshen, and I came out to my friend's car, and there was a CD underneath the windshield wiper, and it was from a band called The Rutabaga, who was based out of, I think, Mishawaka at the time. And they left a little note saying, your bumper stickers are cool. You might like this CD.
3: I love this marketing.
4: I know. Isn't it great?
3: This is some very DIY.
4: Yes, very DIY early 2000s Elkhart area type stuff.
3: That's really sweet.
4: Yeah, so it was from this band called The Rutabaga. And then The Rutabaga just happened to be the first live band, local live band, that I saw. I just stumbled upon them at a coffee shop like a week after that CD.
3: This is the stars.
4: I know. It was wild. Joshua Wayne Hensley is the lead singer for The Rutabaga and the main songwriter, and he and I struck up a friendship. He's great. One of my other favorite bands at the time was Daytime Volume. They were from Elkhart. And Joshua Hensley and Jared Myers from Daytime Volume teamed up a few years ago to make a band and an album called Forest Like, and it's beautiful. It's like everything I could have dreamed of when I was 15 years old.
3: Oh my goodness.
4: Yeah. So I want to play one from that. It's Forest Like with All Into the Day.

0: That was Wishy with Attitude from the 2023 album Mana. And before that, we heard Forest Like with All Into the Day. I think this Wishy album is cool because their original band name was Mana.
1: Oh,
0: yeah. And then they changed their name to Wishy and then just titled the album Mana. I think it was self-titled at the time.
1: Oh, I hear
0: ya. It was like an early EP that they released. Up next, I want to play for one from an Indianapolis band, Water Courses. I just heard about this band recently, and this song is so good. The lyrics are great, and it just gets stuck in my head all the time. It's Sandman from EP 2. I'm a

0: That was Indianapolis's Water Courses with the track Sandman. Melissa, what do you have?
1: Yeah, I have a track from Bless, 81355, so that's how Bless is spelled, yeah. Right? This track is called Juno from their latest album. Let's listen here on Small Studio Signal Boost. Aquatic.

0: 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Our former co-host Charlene Birdsong is a part of Bless. 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And Adam, we are at our last song of the night. What do you have?
1: Yeah, this is Jermaine from the South, a Bloomington artist that I also learned about from Kyle. We've got a lot of stuff on this episode that we learned about from other people, and
0: thanks,
1: that's
0: Kyle.
1: Great. That's called community, folks. It's Jermaine from the South.
0: That's awesome.
1: Yeah. All right. This is Jermaine from the South with Gurba. Have a great night.

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Welcome to the Night Shift on WBAA, and thanks for hanging around while we bring you more of the music you love. I'm your host, Brent Laidler, and we'll explore jazz, large and small, old and new, and give recognition to some independent and self-released artists along the way. Let's get started.

0: We begin tonight's program with Allie Ryerson and a mashup, Before Today and Yesterday's. The CD is simply called the Allie Ryerson Quartet. On this captivating set, Ryerson demonstrates her mature creativity and undampened youthful enthusiasm. She and her sidemen craft music that is accessible without being humdrum and stimulating without being self-indulgent. After that, we heard Mike Jones and Destination Moon. The ability to swing has long been at the heart of jazz, and for this new live album, virtuoso jazz pianist Mike Jones assembles a drummerless trio. The great Nat King Cole pioneered a drummerless trio with guitarist Oscar Moore and bassist Wesley Prince in the 1930s, and since it's become the chamber music of jazz. Finally, we heard Mike Clark and Austin City Shuffle. The CD is called Kwan Ganjo. Legendary drummer Mike Clark, along with Eddie Henderson on trumpet, Isiet Okan on bass, and Craig Handy on tenor sax, artist Patrice Russian on piano and Rhodes, following the critical chart success of Itai Doshin, have released this third album with the group.
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0: And that set began with Rob Dixon and the song Fields and Valleys. His new CD is called Naptown Soul. The Hammond B3 quickly becomes one of the defining voices on the album, sometimes sitting quietly in the background and other times pushing out thick bass notes that make you wonder who needs a bass player. Sam Freebush also delivers some of the album's most memorable solos while giving Dixon's soulful tenor and soprano, Dave Stryker's guitar, and Richard Sleepy Floyd's drums plenty of room to speak. After that, we heard Elias Haslinger and Trouble Down South. The CD is called Legacy. A longtime fixture on the Central Texas jazz scene, this Austin native presents his 9th recording as a band leader and dedicated to the great mentors he's had. The all-original program of music is a modern jazz recording drawing from the rich legacy of jazz tradition. Finally, we heard Haruna Fukuzawa and Fungi Mama. The CD is called Plays at the Wrong Time. Haruna is a New York-based flutist, improviser, and composer, and a voting member of the Recording Academy. Originally from Tokyo, Japan, Haruna blends classical training with a bold, joyful, improvisational style, deeply inspired by her mentor, Frank Wess.
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And I wound up so loaded, I tore up my car. 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

And that said, began with Amber Weeks and the song But I Was Cool. This CD is called To Oscar With Love. This American jazz recording artist, Amber Weeks, celebrates the birth of songwriter, poet, playwright, and civil rights activist Oscar Brown Jr. Weeks first met Brown as a preteen while riding with her two sisters in the backseat of their mom's car. As she grew up and into her own musical repertoire, Brown's songs found their way into her albums. After that, we heard The Visions Jazz Ensemble and Simple Gifts. This CD is called Of the People. It's their second album, following a critically acclaimed release called Across the Field. After 250 years as a country, the United States has grown a rich cultural heritage of songs and stories written, told, and sung by people who've come here and lived here. As we mark this quarter millennium milestone, what better music to pay tribute to America than through jazz? Finally, we heard Alan Harris and When You're Young and in Love. The CD is called Swingin' Love Songs. Recorded more than two decades ago, this jazz vocalist, guitarist, and songwriter officially announces the release of Swingin' Love Songs, a remarkable collection of previously unreleased music serving as a bridge between the past and present, capturing an extraordinary chapter in jazz history that was nearly lost to time.

And that's a wrap for the night shift here on WBAA. Hope you had a good time with me, your host, Brent Laidler, and that you found some music you'd like to explore further. 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But for now, enjoy the rest of your evening and have a great tomorrow.

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2: When you go to Dublin, you hear music everywhere. 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Here's Paul Banks, frontman of Dublin band Madhra Salik, talking about why the Irish are so good at transforming pain into joy with their art.
3: There was an entire empire that tried to destroy Irish language and Irish culture and Irish music, and they failed. Life will always flourish regardless, and that's what makes it beautiful.
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3: 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But for me, what the lights on moment was when I heard Shane McGowan and The Pogues for the first time, and I was like, this is punk music, this is cool.
2: Hear how Madhra Salik combined punk and trad on Sense of Place Dublin today. I'm Raina Duras. This is Conversations from the World Cafe. You know that little voice in your head that tells you if you're doing something good or you're doing something bad, or says, hey, you're amazing, or sometimes it's like, hey, you don't do anything right? That's what this song is about. Peter Gabriel, that voice again.

Hey, this is World Cafe. I'm Raina Duras. And this session that you're about to hear, recorded for our Sense of Place Dublin series, is one of the most powerful performances I've ever witnessed as the host of this show. While I was watching Dublin band Madhra Salik, I got chills. There were times when I felt tears in my eyes. The intensity this band plays with is remarkable. When we recorded it, they just finished a run of three sold-out hometown shows, and I cannot wait for you to hear it yourself, along with my conversation from lead singer Paul Banks. He talks about the influence of Ireland's history and how that intertwines with the present in their music, both in what they sing about and the instruments they play. You'll hear Madhra Salik perform songs from their debut EP, It's a Hell of an Age, as well as a newer cover later on in the session, which might be my most listened to song of 2026 so far. Recorded in front of a live audience at Windmill Lane Studios in Dublin for our Sense of Place Dublin series, here is Madhra Salik, Blue and Gold.

0: Blue and Gold from Madra Salek, performed in front of a live audience at Windmill Lane Recording Studio in Dublin for our Sense of Place Dublin series. That's a song from their EP, It's a Hell of an Age. Madra Salek, welcome to the World Cafe.
1: Thank you very much for having us.
0: So, Paul, that was on the EP that came out earlier this year, but that song has its roots a little earlier when you were in your early 20s. What does Blue and Gold refer to?
2: I used to work in a warehouse, and on my lunches, I'd go to a petrol station nearby and I'd buy a scratch card. And the scratch card kind of became this habit that would go along with my lunchtime purchases, because I kind of daydream while I was doing them that I was going to make a lot of money and I quit my job and move somewhere sunny. That never materialized. Surprise, surprise. But we got a decent song out of it anyway.
0: Yeah. And it's all buying a scratch ticket, it's all about the anticipation, the possibilities.
2: That's correct. Yeah.
0: There are six of you in the band now. And most of you have known each other for a long time. This band came from merging other projects together. How did you end up forming the band?
2: Yeah, in a sense, you know, there's not really a nice, neat story about how we formed. You know, Dublin's small, and we were all into alternative music, so we all knew each other. And so we were all playing in different bands, operating within different genres. And one half of us, we decided that we wanted to just play ballads and folk songs in pubs in a way that was not aspirational at all. It was just that we wanted to, you know, we liked drinking and singing these songs. We said, imagine if we, you know, swindled someone to give us a bit of money while we drank and sang these songs. And then there was another kind of wing of us that wanted to explore on a production level some like tape drones and, you know, try out what other people were doing within the Irish folk revival. And I don't know exactly when it merged, but I'm glad it did. And now you've got the six of us here. Too many mouths to feed, though.
0: Was there a common musical ground that you guys found, artists that you all were into?
2: Yeah, I think like in Dublin, when I was a younger teenager, what was in vogue was, and I don't want to offend anyone who's into their dance music, but really, really ugly house and techno. That was Dublin youth's bread and butter. And so whenever you found anyone who was into like guitar music or anything alternative, that was a quick bond you struck up. So it was all big heavy hitters from Ireland and the UK and the States, you know, Pixies and Britpop stuff. So all of that was common ground, definitely.
0: Yeah. I know you don't qualify yourselves as trad musicians, but there's obviously an element of that to what you're doing. So I do want to know, what are your earliest memories of traditional Irish music? Was it part of your life when you were growing up?
2: Absolutely not. I didn't like it at all.
0: Really?
2: I thought it was stuffy and lame. And I was like, I'm not interested in it at all. And I won't say that that was the attitude in my house. My dad was a big fan of like Plankton and that sort of thing. But like in Ireland, you have these kind of like trad music dynasties where people are like totally entrenched in it. None of us really came for that. There was an appreciation within our families of it. But for me, what the like lights on moment was when I heard Shane McGowan and the Pogues for the first time. And I was like, this is punk music. This is cool. And
0: yeah.
2: Then that opened the floodgates. And now I listen to all sorts of things that I would have, you know, wouldn't have allowed to be on near me before. Yeah.
0: Give us a Pogue song that you like that we can play a clip of.
2: Oh, well, I'll give you the song that I remember. It turning the lights on was Sally McLennan by the Pogues. And because I remember that was backing vocals, the shouting backing vocals. And it was, I loved punk music. And I remember just going, this is a punk song. And then I was like, oh, it's cool then. You know, and then all of a sudden, Irish folk was cool. And so, yeah, I have Shane McGowan to thank for that and much more.
0: Let's hear the Pogues on Vocal.

0: That was music from the Pogues on World Cafe. I'm here with Madra Salak on the show for Sense of Place Dublin Sessions. The next song you're going to play for us is also from your EP, It's a Hell of an Age. Could you tell us about The Man Who Seeks Pleasure?
1: Madra Salak.
0: Madra.
1: I was asked.
0: Have I been saying it wrong the entire time?
1: I don't know. I didn't. That's the first time I've caught it. I was asked to intervene with pronunciation.
0: You are. I told you
1: we haven't made it easy on you with Irish.
0: Madra
1: Salak. Madra Salak. If you think of like saw and
0: oh,
1: a lock.
0: Oh, I like that. Yeah. I need. What you need to do before one of these is give me a little visual representation with drawings.
1: You know, and we're I can do that. We have way more time for you guys. We like to give the BBC a hard time when they get it wrong.
0: Yeah,
1: you guys are involved. You guys
0: North
1: are fair
0: Americans,
1: enough removed.
0: We don't know.
1: Sorry.
0: No, it's okay. Thank you. I'll make sure that I Madra Salak.
1: Perfect. Beautiful.
0: The next song that you're going to play for us is also from your EP. Could you tell us about The Man Who Seeks Pleasure?
1: Yeah, The Man Who Seeks Pleasure is at present kind of like a pretty special song for us, and I think for the people who come to see our shows. It's the song that we finish out the sets with. It was written kind of all at once, and we haven't changed it since. And I guess it's maybe our oldest song. It came from me and Jack Martin. He was playing around with some drone loops and that sort of thing. We were in his house, and I just started singing this line that I had written down. And he started playing the guitar, and this song just kind of came out of us. And we were like, oh, we should probably record that. And we did. And it's mad, because now we've brought it to the full band, and everyone's put their mark on it and elevated it. But in a sense, in terms of like its structure, it kind of hasn't been touched. So it's unusual like that, because usually we're poring over every detail. And in our songwriting as a collective, there's usually not a bar wasted and a bar that we haven't thought of, but this one's a bit of an outlier and people seem to have gravitated towards it, so I'm excited to share it with you just now.
0: Madra Salak, The Man Who Seeks Pleasure, live for World Cafe.
1: Thanks, Raina.

0: Madra Salek performing The Man Who Seeks Pleasure in front of a live World Cafe audience at Windmill Lane Recording Studios in Dublin for our Sense of Place Dublin Sessions. I'm Raina Duras, chatting with Paul Banks from the band. We talked about your folk sort of influences, and you mentioned things like adding in drone and stuff like that. Some of that droning sound is coming from the instrument behind you here.
1: Yes.
0: Could you tell us what it is?
2: Yeah, so it's called a harmonium. There we go, Max. To the listeners, he just put out his lovely hands to display it there. His well-manicured hands. It's called a harmonium. It's an Indian instrument. I wish that I was more knowledgeable now about how it was taken into the canon of Irish folk music. But much like all folk music, Irish folk and traditional music has kind of dipped into. I know that the bouzouki came from Eastern Europe and I think the Balkans and is now very much used in Irish folk, but it's Indian originally, and it's beautiful on its own. It's an instrument that, like, you can just push one key. It's like a piano setup, and then it's hand pumped, and you can just push one key and play it, and it's beautiful. It's unlike any other instrument I've ever heard, to be honest.
0: Yeah, and I just think it's interesting to hear you use that to, like, this traditional instrument to use that to make that droning sort of sound that I don't know if people would expect that's where it is coming from.
2: Yeah, yeah. It definitely has a kind of built-in hypnotic element that means that it just creates... I think the fact that it's acoustic as well and that it's being made in the room, it has an effect on me anyway, yeah. Yeah.
0: On World Cafe, I'm talking to Madra Salek. I was online the other day, and someone was posting about how Ireland has, and I'm quoting the tweet I saw, invented a stage of grief that's fun. And I wanted to ask you for your take on that. What to you is it about Ireland and Irish culture that has this drive to turn pain and suffering and difficult things into not just art that isn't sad, but art that you can kind of party to almost?
2: Yeah, I think it's definitely intertwined with the history of this nation. It's a history of being downtrodden, and it's a history of oppression. And so I think life will always flourish regardless, and that's what makes it beautiful. The fact that there was an entire empire that tried to destroy Irish language and Irish culture and Irish music, and they failed. And it was, you know, warships and artillery and violence and murder that they employed against it, and it still failed because life prevailed against it. And so there's plenty of sad, reflectively sad Irish songs and folk ballads that reflect that, but there's also the joy that prevailed despite it all.
0: Yeah. I mean, there are countless Irish artists who've been celebrated all over. Why do you think it has such a broad appeal around the world?
2: This is my slightly more cynical take, because I gave you a very uncynical take
0: Go
2: for the
0: for
2: last
0: it.
2: One. I think that in saying all that, I think on the world stage right now, people are maybe more politically minded, and people have turned their eye and are a little bit more aware of the history of colonialism around Europe and of course, it orchestrated by Europe around the world. I think that Ireland is certainly not the only country with a rich culture that has a history of anti-colonialism, but I think that maybe it's the whitest one and the most English-speaking one, and maybe that's why people feel that it's a little bit more of a comfortable way to indulge in those feelings. So I hope that doesn't sound too cynical. I say that with a complete appreciation of Irish music. I am Irish, but I think that maybe that's why people have been so quick to take it up, you know?
0: After the break, Madra Salek performs a political Irish folk song from the 1960s, and Paul will talk about why it still rings true today. That's next on World Cafe.
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0: Welcome back to Sense of Place Dublin on World Cafe. I'm Raina Duris, talking to Paul Banks, the lead singer of Irish band Madhra Salak. You're also hearing the band perform songs from their debut EP, It's a Hell of an Age. There's a song on It's a Hell of an Age called Murphy Can Never Go Home that was written in the 60s. Could you tell us about it and why you wanted to record it?
2: It's just the message and the soul of the song. It's a song about an Irish emigrant who's in his older years living in Birmingham, who's kind of alienated himself from home in the process of leaving. And we sing it. I think we wanted to do an adaptation of it because of not only that it's a beautiful song and a story that deserves to be heard regardless of if it's pertinent today. It is especially pertinent. Young Irish people are leaving in this country in their droves. Now, there's not quite the level of economic desolation that was making people leave in the early 20th century, or like even worse, the genocide that was inflicted on this country. It's called a famine, but it was a genocide inflicted on this country in the mid-19th century. But people are still leaving this country in their droves. And people who don't want to leave, people who are leaving because of housing situation and economic situation. So I think that the Irish diaspora around the world listening to that song, whether they're listening to other versions or our version, they don't have to stretch their imagination to connect with what's heartbreaking about that. This song was written by a man called Mick Curry. Mick Curry was a political activist and folk archivist and writer. He was living in Birmingham and he was drinking in a pub, and up at the bar was drinking this kind of older Irish man who would have been a navvy. A navvy was an economic migrant, specifically Irish, over to the UK and elsewhere over to the States, but particularly the UK. They were called navvies because they were the men employed on Britain's navigational system. So railways, underground tunnels, motorways, and really, really hard work. I was lucky enough to meet Peggy Seeger, who was married to Ewan McCall and was obviously a half-sibling of Pete Seeger. She went out campaigning with Ewan over for these navvies, these Irish workers, and said that they were out on a motorway collecting money for them, and said that while they were out there, she told me that while they were there in the 50s or 60s, she saw a young boy, like no older than 16, operating machinery in the rain and the cold and sobbing with the cold and the misery. They were absolutely left behind. I guess that's what I'm trying to focus on when Irish people have this stereotype of rough and rowdy and drinking. There's just a heartbreaking element baked in. That's not to be forgotten, that people really suffered. So anyway, this song doesn't take place in a motorway, it takes place in a pub, so that's a good thing. But he sees this older Irish man at the bar drinking, and he's a navvy, but he's getting on a bit. And he seems to have the whole world in his palms, and he's drinking, and he's dressed well, and he's spending loudly. but as the night goes on, Mick gets an opportunity to sit down with this older Irish man. And, you know, as the drink flows, and the real story comes out that this man doesn't have the world in his hands. He's kind of, he moved over looking for work, and in the process has kind of exiled himself in a funny kind of non-material way. That's a longer spiel than I usually do because you guys are a captive audience and you can't go to the bar. So thanks for that. We'll play it for you now. I hope we do it justice. This is Murphy Can Never Go Home.
0: Murphy Can Never Go Home, Madhra Salak on World Cafe.

0: you very much, guys.
1: Murphy Can Never Go Home on World Cafe. I'm speaking with Madra Salek. It's our Sense of Place Dublin sessions. Paul, have you ever been tempted to leave Ireland, just yourself or you know, as a band?
2: Absolutely. And like, I'm not going to stand here and say that I'm going to be taking this great stand and staying in Dublin. I think the heartbreak is that I'd love to stay in Dublin, but the house, the rent prices are far too high, are ludicrously high. And it means that people leave, and they leave behind families and friends and support networks. And also then you've got, you know, amazing people who this island and who this city, you know, sorely miss. Of course I've contemplated it. I think every young Irish person has contemplated it, yeah.
1: Yeah. What keeps you here, though?
2: This is my home. Dublin is where I belong. Yeah. I'd like to die in Dublin. I know you make plans and God laughs, but I'd like to die in Dublin, yeah.
1: Your song Tunnel Tigers is about young Irish men going off to work in London. It makes many specific references to places in Ireland. It's originally by Ewan McCall. Why did you guys want to do your own version of it?
2: So, much like Murphy Can Never Go Home, this is all stuff that I've delved into only recently. Again, I didn't come from this background. I've just been becoming obsessed with it over the last 5, 6, 7 years. And there's one man in particular, his name was Frank Hart. I think he was an architect by trade, but he was a folk archivist as well. And he put together, in his later years, a load of albums, all separated by themes of folk songs that he had collected. And I think my favorite of his, it's him and Donal Lunny, and the album is called There's Gangs of Them Digging, and it's all songs about Irish labor abroad and economic migrants. So Murphy Can Never Go Home is featured on that. The Mary Wallopers did a version of Building Up and Tearing England Down. You can find a version of that on There's Gangs of Them Digging. So I've been listening to that and all of Frank Hart's stuff a lot. And I found this one, Tunnel Tigers. And the original one is really plodding and slow and kind of has like a, I guess it's kind of like word painting of the tunnel workers slowly plodding through the ground. And so I turned to the lads and I was like, guys, I found this song. I think we should do one. We should do it slow and brooding. And Jack Lawler, bassist and backing vocalist, he went away with it and he said, oh yeah, I've written a version of that. And I said, yeah, I think we were going to do it slow and plodding. And he said, oh, you're not going to like mine because mine's really fast and it's rocking. And I sulked for a bit and then I heard his version and I was like, no, you're right. That's the one. So it's fun. I feel like, not to sound overly like self-assured, but I really do feel like I won't say breathe new life. It was already teeming with life, this song and the lyrics, but we've definitely taken it and from another angle. And that's the really exciting thing about when you rearrange these folk songs is that there's already like beyond the nucleus, you know, like it already has a center, an emotional center. So it's like you can approach it and you can arrange it in a way that kind of like gives more light to a different aspect of the song that already existed, but it just makes it a bit clearer for people listening. Yeah,
1: your version is amazing, and I've been listening to it nonstop for the last 3 days. I can't wait to watch you play it live. Here's Madra Salek, Tunnel Tigers, live for World Cafe.

0: Montrosolic performing Tunnel Tigers in front of a live World Cafe audience at Windmill Lane Recording Studios in Dublin for our Sense of Place Dublin Sessions. Montrosolic have been my guests today. Thank you so, so much for being here. This was awesome.
1: Not at all. Thank you so much. Thanks for having us.
0: I'm Raina Duras, back in a moment with more World Cafe.
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0: Before that quick break, you heard Montrosolic for our Sense of Place Dublin series on World Cafe. You got to see the video for that. They're so phenomenal. It is up on our YouTube at youtube.com/worldcafe. And you can find all of our Sense of Place Dublin stuff at worldcafe.org. Here's the band Montrosolic's Paul Banks says changed his mind about Irish traditional music, made him realize it's punk music. It's the Pogues.

0: Anywhere from Rat Boys. Want to say thanks again to Madra Salek for their performance at this hour for our Sense of Place Dublin series. Also thanks to Michael O'Brien and Naomi Moore at Windmill Lane in Dublin, as well as Alessandro DiCamillo, who mixed that session, and World Cafe senior producer Kimberly Junod for her work on it too. We produce this show at WXPN at the University of Pennsylvania in Philadelphia. I'm Raina Duras. Thanks for listening to World Cafe from NPR.
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6: BBC World Service, it's 6 hours GMT. This is Weekend with me, Gary O'Donoghue. Rescue efforts enter their fifth day on the Nepal-Tibet border, with still 2,500 people missing after Wednesday's floods. Also this hour, after the mysterious visit by the head of the CIA to Russia, Poland's foreign minister tells Weekend Europe is ready for any aggression.
7: We are preparing to deter Mr. Putin, and by the end of the decade, we are confident that together with allies, we will be so strong militarily that he'll be reluctant to touch us.
6: The movie business has been boosted by some huge blockbusters. Is it a comeback or a flash in the pan?
8: By and large, this year, this summer, really signifies to the world that the movie theater is the place to be.
6: And the opera singer who believes he could sell used cars. That's on Weekend after the news.
3: BBC News with Govinda Gill. More than 700 people are now known to have died in Wednesday's flash flood in Nepal as bad weather is hampering search and rescue operations. 2,500 people remain missing in Nepal, while China says hundreds are unaccounted for in neighbouring Tibet. Our China correspondent Laura Bicker reports.
9: Chinese state media reported that among the 546 people missing after Wednesday's landslide, 261 are foreigners from 23 countries. Search and rescue teams are combing through mud and debris at the border, but have so far found no survivors. Geerang Port is the main crossing point for tourists trekking from Kathmandu to the sacred Mount Kailash in Tibet. Meanwhile, the danger posed by a lake, which formed amid the landslide debris, appears to have subsided for now. However, authorities say there's still a continued risk of further mudslides and have set up monitoring stations to alert rescue teams along the border.
3: Early results in Iceland's referendum on whether to resume talks on joining the European Union indicate that the yes vote is leading narrowly. If the population votes yes, accession talks will resume and any agreement would have to be put to Icelanders in a second referendum. David Bamford reports.
10: Icelanders have been staunchly independent since a 1944 referendum ended their union with Denmark. But when the country's banking system collapsed following the global financial crisis of 2008, a left-wing government championed joining the European Union. However, in 2013, a new Eurosceptic government suspended the process, saying Iceland could lose control of its vital fisheries. Today, it faces greater geopolitical and financial pressures, and a centre-left government urged

Sadly, not enough time to answer that question right now. Melanie and John, thank you very much. We'll hear from you more in the next hour. But you're listening to the BBC World Service and Weekend with me, Gary O'Donoghue.

0: What an incredible man of faith. He is everything I hoped he would be. So encouraging, so knowledgeable, and he's so funny too. To look back over his 30-year career and have a catalogue of music that still sounds so unbelievably fresh is pretty special. And for me, I feel really grateful to have had the opportunity to thank him for his music, as I have lent on many a Kirk Franklin song when my own life has been hard. I wanted to know the man behind the music, and I feel like I do, especially now after all the stories he shared. It's been so inspiring to hear how strong his faith is and how it has moulded, shaped and sustained him and his music, solidifying him as such a key figure in the world of gospel music. You've been listening to the documentary on the BBC World Service with me, Swazi Shiri. The producer was Miriam Williamson.
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4: A year and a half on from the firestorms which ravaged the city, I'll be speaking to the people building catastrophic fires.
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welcome to Kelly Corrigan Wonders. I'm Kelly Corrigan, and today I'm wondering, how many of us feel a real fire for what we do? How many of us have the sense that what we're doing every day is based on some essential part of us? If that kind of purpose and conviction sounds a little idealistic, this is a good conversation for you. My guest is Jim Collins, author of Good to Great, Built to Last. He's sold over 10 million. Sounds a little idealistic. This is a good conversation for you. My guest is Jim Collins, author of Good to Great.

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1: Welcome back to Kelly Corrigan Wonders. I'm Kelly Corrigan, and today I'm in conversation with researcher, best-selling author, and the man behind some of the most consequential ideas in modern business, Jim Collins. For Jim's new book, What to Make of a Life, he spent over a decade studying astronauts, rock stars, Supreme Court justices, 34 unusually motivated people looking for patterns, especially in what he calls cliff moments, and the fog that follows. Jim and I recorded this episode live on stage at 6th and I in Washington, D.C. Here's my conversation with the great Jim Collins. Okay, so before we get into this book, I want to tell you some things I picked up about you. You are a methodical, systematic, frameworks kind of guy who gets up at 4 a.m., whose childhood bed was sometimes a cot, and childhood kitchen was sometimes a hot plate. And you are a guy who got engaged 4 days after your first date.
2: Yep.
1: How does this singular POV affect the questions you're drawn to and the way you try to answer them?
2: Wow. it's a wonderful opening question. And yeah, you're right. I mean, the seeds of this, people, Kelly, have asked why I turned this vector to look at life question now, and away from what had been my classic work on what makes great companies tick and all that. And as you know, the seeds for this predate all of that. And they just had sat in there gestating for so many years. And as people, when they read the book, will know, well, they're going to talk about cliffs, but and my first big cliff came when I was young, and I had that shattering experience of realizing that my father would never be a father. I mean, I desperately wanted my father to be a father, and when I had this experience of, in early high school, he was living in that adobe hut with a dirt floor in New Mexico, and I brought this turkey down there and hoping that at Thanksgiving, if I brought a turkey, we could share it and a father would emerge, but he didn't. And so I realized that as a young teen, I had no idea how to go about this life thing at all. It was just this foggy terrain. I had no guidance, no role models, no frameworks. And so I think that seed just sat in there. And then I went off and did all my other stuff and I met Joanne, right? Which was the great turning point in my life. It is true. We did get engaged 4 days after our first date. I mean, it really...
1: this book took 12 years.
2: And the book took 12 years. Yeah. Well, you know the principle in Good to Great of first two, then what? So Joanne was first two. Everything else was then what? Yeah. And that, but in all seriousness about that though, marrying Joanne, so we were young, we got engaged. She was a junior in college. I was a senior. She took me out in an 8-mile run full of hills. I was not a runner. So we walked 5 of the 8 miles. We got to know each other, and that was Sunday and Thursday we were engaged. And we've been married now for 45 years. And the interesting thing about that for me is this really is true. I needed to become a person who would be worthy of being married to her. And that became the magnet of trying to become a person somewhat of character. And really was the spark of an inflection in my life. Everything followed from that and still follows from that.
1: Mm-hmm. So you took on this huge question, what to make of a life.
2: Yeah.
1: And then your methodical, systematic framework guy kicked in.
2: Yeah,
1: and you
2: sure
1: came
2: did.
1: Up with this structure. So lay it out.
2: Yeah. I originally was thinking, I was kind of interested in the question of self-renewal. And I was interested in how people would renew themselves after their lives had significantly changed, or just even looking at the question of the later years of life. There's a lot of people who aren't renewed, right? How do they remain renewed? And I kept thinking, how would I answer that question? I needed a method. I can't operate without method and research and data. I just can't. And so I kept fumbling around with coming up, and then I thought back to this experience that was really significant in my life, which was when Joanne had the premature end of her athletic career. She was a world champion athlete, and because of a running injury, it had gotten taken away from her well before she was ready to be done. And there was this moment, I write about it in the book, where she said, just one day as she was realizing she was losing it, I feel like I'm dying. And I didn't have an answer. But that went in as another seed of like, well, what if there are these times in your life when your life as you knew it is over in some significant way? It doesn't have to be a bad thing, like Alice Paul and Lucy Burns, who fought for suffrage, right, who are in the book. Their over was they won.
1: Right. Like sometimes success is an ending.
2: Is an ending, but it's still a cliff, right? It's a major event that changes the trajectory of your life and forces you into the questions of what's next. So that led me to this idea. I've always used pairs of companies and so forth, where I can match entities together in similar circumstances. And I thought, what if I could find pairs of people that are on the kind of same trajectory of life, and then they both hit the same cliff event. They share the same cliff event, like Alice Paul and Lucy Burns. I mean, they were side by side in the fight for suffrage. Then they won. And then I could see how they each deal with that cliff, how they go through the cliff and what happens after. Or Robert Plant and Jimmy Page with, you know, side by side on stage all those years in Led Zeppelin. And then John Bonham dies. And then Zeppelin ends. And, well, now what happens? What happens over the coming decades? Or two professional football players, their careers come to an end. Or some of them are tragic cliffs. And so I thought, if I could find enough interesting pairs across different walks of life that they share this, some similarities here, same cliff, and then I could see what happens out over, and I could look at the choices they make, how they're different from each other, and look for the common patterns, even though they make really different choices. And that became the base of the study. And we took years and years to just construct the pairs so that we could study, because it's very hard to find the perfect pairs.
1: There are three pairs that I would like to dive into and let you use this as a way to teach us about encodings and some other stuff. We can either talk about Alan and Carl, the NFL players, Tony and Barbara, the writers, or in the spirit of Artemis II, we could talk about Glenn and Cooper, the astronauts.
2: Oh.
1: Okay, we're doing the astronauts. So now, given those two, set us up with some of the big ideas of the book.
2: So the book breaks into three parts, right? Part one is called Coming into Frame. The second part is called Navigating Cliffs and Fog, right? And I don't know if any of you here have ever had a time in your life where you feel lost, confused, befuddled, uncertain, reeling, disoriented, wandering through the fog.
1: All right, already.
2: Well, I'm just here to share with you that everyone in our study had episodes like that too. And the fog is not a defect. It is an artifact of living. And everybody's going to have episodes of fog. So there's Navigating Cliffs and Fog. And then there's Feeding the Fire Long and Late, which has to do with the amazing things these people did late in life. So this first part about coming into frame, John Glenn and Gordon Cooper, phenomenal examples of this. So think of it as this notion of coming into frame with a set of your encodings. And the way I came to think of it is encodings are like these durable capacities that lie within you, this intrinsic construction that are waiting discovery through the experiences of life. And so think of it as that the encodings are like a constellation of stars. And if we had that constellation outside those windows, at any given time, the window frame that you're looking through only captures a portion of that constellation, or maybe not much of it at all. And that doesn't mean that the other encodings aren't there. It just means they're not in frame. So what happened is we found that as people went into different phases of their life, they could be either out of frame, which means what they're doing doesn't line up with a big set of their encodings, or they're really in frame and a big bright set comes in. So let's take John Glenn. And both Gordon Cooper and John Glenn, very similar story early on. John Glenn is riding along with his father. He's like 10 years old or something, and they see an airplane in a field. And his father says to him, would you like to, you know, the guy was offering rides, and so would you like to have a ride? And John Glenn said, sure. And he goes up and he has this feel in the aircraft. And it kind of stuck with him. Then he goes off to the local college. His parents wanted him to either come into the family business or to be a doctor. And he just wasn't in frame in these classes. He wasn't in frame in chemistry, didn't make the varsity teams in sports. But one day he's walking down the hall and there's a postcard on the bulletin board outside the physics department. And it was from like the it was like the Department of Commerce. They were basically, he could get a pilot's license paid for by the government. So he convinces his parents to let him go and do this. And he goes off, and the moment he gets in an aircraft, it's like the whole frame of his life shifted. And he had these amazing encodings for flying, for speed, for danger. Now, I don't know about you. I'm fairly confident for me that if I'm in a fighter jet and somebody's flying behind me trying to knock me out of the sky, my heart rate doesn't go down. His does.
1: Really?
2: Yeah. Just this sense of he could slow things down. Just the sheer speed and danger and that feeling like he could wear the aircraft almost like a glove. Of course, he trained it and everything, but it was like, bam, those encodings there. Then he went from there to, of course, test piloting, then became one of the Wright astronauts. I was walking along the mall today. I mean, you can see the capsule that he flew in. And so this whole phase of his life, he is just so beautifully in frame as John Glenn, one of the very first, was the first American to orbit Earth. Gordon Cooper had a very similar thing. They were amazingly well constructed for this. Problem is, you can't be a fighter pilot, test pilot, astronaut at the most elite levels for your entire life. So at age 42, for both of them, that part of their life came to an end. And John Glenn resigned his commission in the Marine Corps, left NASA, and the next 10 years of his life, approximately 10 years, about 10% of his life, he went to work as an executive at Royal Crown Cola. And there's this one, I love details, and there's this one wonderful little detail, which is if you just simply calculate what percentage of his memoir is dedicated to his time at Royal Crown Cola, the answer is 0.2%. What that says to me is, he was nowhere near in frame as much. He was probably inadequate, but he wasn't John Glenn.
1: All right, so I want to point out two things so far before we get to him returning to a frame state.
2: Yep.
1: One is the idea of return on luck.
2: Yep.
1: Because there were these moments, right? Like just seeing the postcard is and being a 10-year-old who walked by a pilot who was willing to take him up.
2: Yep.
1: Those are like two very lucky moments.
2: Yep. And to mention all the times he could have easily gotten killed and didn't.
1: Yeah. And then the other thing that came up in a few different stories is that when you have tremendous success, when you become known, you get offered things.
2: Yes.
1: And it can be very difficult to choose the next right thing. And you can be full of distractions.
2: Mm.
1: And in fact, I'm going to read this quote because I know what page it's on because that's how prepared I am, folks. It's on page 98. It says about one of the guys from Led Zeppelin, success sidetracks people in a lot of different ways.
2: Yep.
1: Not all of them bad. It's not just that they get greedy and have to support their six mansions and their private planes, running off with groupies and getting divorced. People also get pulled by doing charity work, making movies, writing books, and collecting art. You very, very rarely meet someone, in this case like Plant, who is still just as fanatical, in this case about music, after 40 years at the top. That's almost unprecedented.
2: Yep.
1: So it sounds to me like John Glenn got an offer to be a CEO. And although maybe had you been his executive coach, you would have seen for him that that isn't really using him to his highest and best use. He did not.
2: You know, Kelly, I think it's a really interesting thing you raise because I didn't even think I wrote this in the book. You triggered something in my own thinking, which is that you have to be very careful to not let ambition knock you out of frame.
1: Mm-hmm.
2: And to not let what other people define as success to knock you out of frame. And there will be all these people who want you to do this, or they want you to do that, or they think that this is what you should do. And what I found, even in John Glenn's case, his parents didn't want him to be a pilot at first. Right. They thought it was too dangerous. And they wanted to be in the family business. And so what I found so interesting in these lives is that part of the secret of them either getting in frame or really getting in frame or back into frame was trusting their encodings no matter what anybody else thought. And even if it didn't necessarily make sense what they were doing.
1: Right.
2: Because it wasn't like they had a plan. What they had was an awareness that these encodings were starting to pop.
1: Right.
2: And then to trust it.
1: Right.
2: And if somebody were to say, well, where's it going to lead? They might not actually have an answer.
1: Yeah.
2: And in a world that expects you to have a series of answers, and especially when they go into the fog, they don't have it. The other thing about the Glenn one is he probably would have remained in frame if he could have done it his entire life. He was forced by, I'm going to have to go through this to find something else. There was the 10 years that added up to 0.2% of his memoir. But then he comes back into frame as a senator from Ohio.
1: I want to say one more thing before we slide into that glorious change in his life about advice.
2: Ah.
1: And you made some really nice points in here about the idea that maybe the people who are advising you from the point of view of their encodings or their values. And so, of course, your parents are going to want you to have a safe job and a job that's predictable. And, you know, don't tell my daughters I said this, but you probably shouldn't listen to your parents that much. So for those of us who are prone to advise our 20-somethings, what would your advice be to the
2: advice givers?
1: Yeah.
2: I actually became very skeptical of the whole idea of advice by the end of this, because advice can be very helpful for understanding why someone else made certain decisions and why it worked for them. And so that can be interesting case examples. But what's so interesting to me about the how these people and their lives unfolded is that every person was encoded differently from every other person.
1: Mm-hmm.
2: And just as every person in this room is encoded differently from every other person in this room. And so the advice I might give someone or the advice you might give someone flows from something that worked for you that reflects your encodings. But it's not their encodings.
1: Right.
2: It could be very true for me and very wrong for them.
1: Right. Right. And it's so easy to think that it worked for you, and so it must work for them.
2: But the key is, what are their encodings, not what they should do.
1: Coming up next, Jim Collins explains why the fog that descends after a major life change isn't a sign that something's wrong with you, and why the advice most people give you almost always says more about them than it does about you. We'll be right back with Kelly Corrigan Wonders.
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1: Welcome back to Kelly Corrigan Wonders. I'm Kelly Corrigan, and I'm talking with researcher, consultant, and best-selling author Jim Collins about his new book, What to Make of a Life. So, John Glenn, when he became a senator, what about being a senator is like being an astronaut or a pilot? Or did he discover a whole new set of things for which he was encoded?
2: Okay, so this is one of the things that is very exciting.
1: See how he goes like that?
2: Yeah.
1: I mean, you see him sit up?
2: Well, I get very excited about the things we found. So one of the things that, there's this phrase that we often hear with Jesus, discover, you know, do what you're made for. And that's not wrong, but it has this notion of what Abe Maslow described as self-actualization. Right? Discovering what you are made to do and then committing to pursue it with excellence is the way he put it. But there's a weird thing, which is, well, so were you only made for one thing? And what I found so wonderful looking through the lens of Cliff's is how you can have a frame over here, and then your life can go through a cliff, and your frame is over here, and it turns out that a completely different set of encodings that are in here get exposed through that new frame. So John Glenn going to the Senate, you're not walking down the halls of the Senate thinking, you know, there's people I basically have to sort of pilot this aircraft back to Earth and I might incinerate. It's not like that at all. He's working on committees and drafting legislation. And he had these encodings for grunt mode, as he called it. And he loved the minutiae and he loved working in small committees. These things that really popped when he was in the Senate. When I stand back, think about one of my favorite people in the study is Alan Page. Actually, they're all favorite people. As you described them, there's 34 love stories in here. That's true. I'm in love with them all. But Alan Page was encoded for playing football. He was number 88, along with Carl Eller, number 81 on the Minnesota Vikings defensive line, purple people eaters from the 1970s. They literally were crouched side by side on the defensive line. He was the first NFL player to ever be named league MVP as a defensive player. Now that's encoded. After his football career, he becomes a Supreme Court justice in the state of Minnesota. And you think, what on earth does lining up in terrifying quarterbacks share in common with the cerebral writing and legal thinking that carried that 25 years? The frames have almost no overlap. And yet he is just in frame. And so what I come away with is, we were talking about return on luck, is there's this great roulette wheel spins of life. And you don't actually know which frame you might pop into. What if John Glenn hadn't seen the card about getting a pilot's license? What if we were talking backstage about Jimmy Page. Yeah, maybe, and I would love to hear your recollection of the Jimmy Page story and just how totally random it is how he found a guitar.
1: I mean, here's a sentence for you. Jimmy Page is 13 years old. His family moves to a new town in a new house, and they open up the door, and there's nothing in the house except a guitar.
2: Right.
1: How could that be?
2: I mean,
1: so what if there wasn't?
2: What if there wasn't? And so you think about, so here's this kid, he's in Surrey, right? It's just down the road from everything that's happening in rock music. He becomes a session musician, and then he meets Robert Plant, and they bring together John Paul Jones and John Bonham, and they have that amazing moment when they play Train Kept a Rollin', and bang, Zeppelin happens. But what if he'd been born in Iowa? Right? And what if his parents, and it really was, they just moved into the house, it's empty, and there's just this guitar. He described it later as it was like an intervention. Mm-hmm. Just this guitar. Then he hears Elvis coming across the radio waves, hears Baby, Let's Play House, and thinks, I wonder if I could make those chords. I mean, roulette wheel spin. But if you think of it as, well, what if I don't find the thing I'm made for? It would be very depressing. But if instead you look at it as, the constellation of encodings is vast. Our lives will expire long before we discover all the possible frames. So it's not a matter of finding what you're made for. It's a matter of finding one of the many possibilities at any given moment of life. And then if you go through a cliff and the frame has to shift, there's another frame to discover, and then another frame to discover. I found that to be one of the most uplifting aspects of the study, is the vastness of possible frames that exist in any one person. I guess where I would see the overlap is in the idea of very expansive possibilities. And the way I came to see their lives unfolding. So, because remember, I'm just like taking each life through the pairs, and I'm just working through their entire lives. We assembled literally everything on them. And then this is why it took 10 years of research.
1: You read every Toni Morrison novel.
2: Every Toni Morrison.
1: In order.
2: In sequence. And it was really interesting with Toni Morrison, because I was studying her life chronologically. I was reading everything that she was saying at the time she was saying it, right? Because you have all these great interviews with her. And meanwhile, anything that she was, there was intersection, then I would look at, okay, when she was in her early mid-40s and writing The Bluest Eye, I'm looking at her life in her early to mid-40s. Then I go to her late 40s and she's doing, you know, Sulla or Song of Solomon, and right, and I'm looking at what's going on in her life there. And then, and so I'm actually tracking, and I could do this with the Led Zeppelin music. I could look with a lot of people where you can see their creative work and you can live their creative work while you're also living their lives.
1: Right, right.
2: And that becomes a very, very interesting thing just to see, because you can, you know what's going on in her.
1: It's like timetables of history.
2: Exactly.
1: Does anyone ever have that book?
2: It's like timetables, yeah. Except it's of a personal yeah. history, if you will. And, and so what I came to see is that the word discovery is the word that kept coming to me. It's not that they didn't grow, but it's discovery. And life is this discovery process. And then when the lights go bang, when you come into frame, the real question is, to me, are you in frame or not in frame?
1: Yeah. I really appreciated deeply the idea of not the.
2: Exactly.
1: You are not looking for the thing.
2: Yeah.
1: You are looking for a thing.
2: A thing. And when your life gets severed by a cliff, there are many other possibilities. And that to me is one of the most uplifting things. So everybody in this room, how many, just as curiosity, how many of you have had at least one cliff sometime in your life? Yeah. And there, it is really part of
1: human
2: living.
1: Experience,
2: yeah, it is.
1: I was thinking when I was reading it that this would be kind of a cool pick for a family book club.
2: Hmm.
1: Because I feel like there's a lot in here for the young.
2: Mm-hmm.
1: Because you're generous about this idea of fog.
2: Yes.
1: Which I'm sure is what it feels to so many. And you're generous to give us older folks the mm-hmm. chance to experience our own fog, that, mm-hmm. that there's nothing defective or terribly wrong if you find yourself at 58 and having a little trouble seeing the end of the road. And then there's also a lot of encouraging ideas and examples of late in life thriving.
2: Yeah.
1: How can I pitch this book to my 20-somethings who find me asking, are you still thinking about going to law school, to be too much pressure? Go ahead, Jim.
2: Well, you know, it's interesting because so one of the things that we did in when I was studying all the different lives was I asked myself a simple question, which is, could I put them into two buckets? Those whose parents were highly encouraging of the pursuit of their encodings, whatever, when they started to show, and those where the parents were not. And is there any pattern? And it was kind of mixed. You had Jimmy Page's parents, let him take over the living room and turn it, you know, and practice his music. They were really all in on being very supportive of him becoming the guitarist. Robert Plant's parents wanted him to be an accountant. I try to picture him with that hair. Yeah. You know, I mean, somebody walks into the accounting office and he goes, hey, mama. Yeah. This is not Robert Plant in frame at all. And he's an accountant. And so he had to defy his parents in order to follow his music. And so I come back to what I conclude is the critical word is trust. Do you trust your encodings? And can other people help you trust your encodings? This question of fog, though, for young people, just speak personally. My entire 20s were in the fog.
1: For whom else is that true?
2: Yeah. I mean, I was in the fog. if you haven't had the fog yet, you will. In the wake of cliffs, there's fog. Every person in this study had these episodes of fog. They can last for months or years, sometimes even a full decade in the fog. And if you find yourself, really when you find yourself in the fog, there's nothing wrong with you. One of the most important uplifting things I found from this research is there's nothing wrong with you. It is a absolute common experience. In the wake of a cliff, we found there's almost always long extended periods of fog. We know the story of a great leader in this town, Catherine Graham, lost her husband to the disease of manic depression, and he took his own life. And we know the end result of the story, which is she eventually emerged as one of the greatest CEOs of all time. But from the time of the great cliff moment to the time she stepped forward in the Pentagon Papers decision was about 7 years. And in those 7 years, there's a whole series of steps where initially it's very, very foggy for Catherine Graham, moving in steps. And only in retrospect does it look like it's all clear, but in prospect it isn't. For young people, how many people here know about Alice Paul and Lucy Burns from the suffrage movement, right? A great pair in the study. Alice Paul was one of the, she's flat out intimidating. And she was just so singular in her dedication of her life to the achievement of suffrage in those years, to the point of, you know, the force feeding, the prison, all the things that they went through. And so you would think that Alice Paul must have, like, you know, just kind of shot right out as a young person and just had, I'm going to do suffrage. But when you study her life closely, her 20s are in the fog. She is moving around. She starts in biology and then goes off and does, like, you know, some stuff with, like, sociology. And then she's over here doing economics at the London School of Economics. And you're like, where is young Alice Paul going?
1: Mm-hmm.
2: And then through a series of somewhat accidental steps and the era in which she lived and meeting Lucy Burns in jail, all of a sudden these things started to click into frame and she discovered she had this amazing capacity for strategy and spectacle. And then as through a series of steps, she finally emerges fully in frame as a suffrage leader, but it was about 10 years. So I used to think if you didn't have it figured out by age 30, you were kind of lost.
1: Mm-hmm.
2: Well, Alice Paul didn't click into frame until pretty late. Toni Morrison and Barbara Tuchman didn't even start writing till their 40s.
1: Mm.
2: And so one of the things I'd love to say to young people is if you're in the fog, you know, some of these lives that ended up being really exceptional were also in the fog.
1: Coming up next, Jim talks about the stress and drudgery tax, which was paid by every single person in his study, no exceptions. We'll be right back with Jim Collins. This is Kelly Corrigan Wonders.
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1: Welcome back to Kelly Corrigan Wonders. I'm Kelly Corrigan, and I'm talking with researcher, best-selling author, and business consultant, Jim Collins. Okay, so this brings me to a really big thought I had, which was, I think that you're encoded for deep research, let's say, that there's endless curiosity.
2: And making sense of it.
1: And I think I wondered when I was reading about, say, Toni Morrison being encoded for writing or John Glenn being encoded for flying, that maybe a way that people are encoded is they're encoded for devotion, or they're encoded for curiosity, or they're encoded for resilience. When you were doing this study, I mean, I can only imagine over the 12 years how many different ways you thought about looking at this and setting it up as a book that we could follow. Did you ever think about the encoding for willpower or the encoding for practice as this superset of encodings that allow all kinds of things to plug into that?
2: Well, that's a wonderful question, because what you can't see in the final chapter structure are all the things that were threads of frameworks that never reached the level that they could qualify for a chapter. And the way I think of it is that any given pair of people could have been the featured keynote for any chapter that had to meet that test. And I just happened to pick the ones that would be the great illustration of, say, Return on Luck, where I used Ford and Carter, or coming in a frame with very peculiar encodings, whether it be Glenn and Cooper or Morrison and Tuckman, right? I'm always sort of thinking about, or the Doing Great Stuff Late in Life with Sherman and Franklin. So I'm picking the story to illustrate the idea, but any pair could have been used. What I found is that you start going through and you start developing these sort of hypotheses about what might really be supported by all the evidence, but then you find that not everyone meets that. So let me just use two people. There's this wonderful, one of my favorite people. I just could say that about all of them, but there's Tenley Albright. Tenley Albright won the gold medal in figure skating in 1960, 70 years ago. And she went back to Cortina to watch this year. She won in Cortina 70 years ago. And then from there went on, became a surgeon, and then formed this thing called the MIT Collaborative Initiatives. And this marvelously expansive life. And speaking of doing great things late in life, I mean, one of my favorite stories in the whole book is how when she was skating in Cortina, out there was the outdoor stadium rink and the Dolomites are up there and the Olympic cauldron and all that. And she realizes in the middle of her performance that the whole audience is humming her music.
1: I got the chills when I read that.
2: I did too. And you think, how on earth could anything in life compare to open air Olympics, skating for the gold, winning the gold, and the audience hums your music while you win the gold in your free skate?
1: She didn't even know what was happening at first. And then all of a sudden it was like, oh my God.
2: Oh my God.
1: They're with me.
2: They're with me. And then you get to her bio. After she's moved through all these different phases of her life, and the gold medal is the last sentence in only 2% of her bio. So it sort of shows how expansive her life was. It wasn't like there was this peak and everything was down from here. It was like there was that and everything expanded from there, which I just love that image that the Cortina wasn't this. Cortina was this. And there she has this wonderful... She so reveled in things. She experienced so much joy in what she did. And so you would think, well, maybe just sheer joy, always be in joy. Like she had this line, you know, do all things not for glory, but for joy. And she lives this way. Then you meet Alice Paul. Joy is not the word.
1: She is pissed off.
2: And it's just, you wouldn't say that Alice Paul was joyful.
1: Right.
2: Determined, full of fire, intimidating. I might die, Mr. President, but I will not quit.
1: Right.
2: And so then you could look at it and say, well, wait a minute. I can't say that it's that a sort of a superstructure is joy, because I've got two people who, what they both shared was they were in frame and they had incredible focus of their fire on the thing that they were doing. One was very joyful. One was just flat out fierce. So that's where what ended up in the book are the things that were consistent across all.
1: And even with these people who are so encoded and so impassioned There is a stress and drudgery tax.
2: Yes, there is.
1: I was relieved to find that.
2: Yeah.
1: Because I, of course, as you're reading it, you're going to be thinking about what your encodings are.
2: Yeah.
1: Such that you know at this time and what they might be in some future chapter of your life.
2: Yeah.
1: And I was thinking about mine, and then I was disqualifying myself because I find some parts of the work that I am drawn to be stressful and full of drudgery.
2: Mm-hmm.
1: And then there it was.
2: Yeah.
1: So can you talk a little bit about...
2: So first of all, I'm glad you take solace from that. I just, what do you find stressful and full of drudgery?
1: Well, I write books, and you have to.
2: That's right.
1: I love to be with people, so yeah. I find it lonely. And also, you have to promote your books, and I find that just so awful, as all writers do.
2: Yeah.
1: We all hate it. We hate doing the Instagram posts. We hate telling you about pre-orders. It's all awful, and it makes us feel dirty and like we need showers. And you have these publishers,
2: you know, my
1: who are saying,
2: here tonight.
1: yeah, don't forget to mention pre-orders.
2: So the stress and drudgery tax. So you have these people who they get so into what they're doing that they're able to focus the full force of their fire into this thing that they're really encoded for, and in some cases do it for most cases for a really long time until they can't. And then they shift frames if they have to. I.M. Pei's in this study. And a great example of one of the things we have to touch on, which is great work late. I.M. Pei is, so many of the people in our study did some of their most creative and breakthrough and outstanding work of their lives, the most interesting aspect of their lives, late. And I.M. Pei did the Louvre Pyramid in his 70s, the Museum of Islamic Art in Doha at age 91. And kept from there. Toni Morrison didn't even publish Beloved until age 56, and then Jazz, which is just utterly spectacular, until her early 60s.
1: Yay.
2: Yay. So this idea that somehow our younger selves have to tower over our older selves is really inverted by this work, and very uplifting to me, being 68, which I only partly jokingly call mid-career. So you would think by the time that I.M. Pei is in his 70s, he's won every architectural award imaginable, that at some point you reach this point where I don't have to pay the stress and drudgery tax anymore. But when working on the Louvre Pyramid, I mean, the things he had to go through, people literally spitting at his feet in the streets because they were so upset, some of them, about the pyramid. And he would still describe that with every project, he can't sleep. He's irritable till he gets the creative part done. He describes it as traumatic for his wife. He's just in this. He's totally useless to anyone. This happened on every part. He never escaped it. He's I.M. Pei. These beautiful buildings happen, but he has to pay the stress and drudgery tax. Jimmy Page would feel ill before going on stage. And so every person in the study paid a stress and drudgery tax. And it wasn't that it was, they did what was cool over here and then paid a tax over here. They paid a tax in the actual design of the buildings. They paid a tax in doing music. They paid a tax, right? The stress and drudgery tax is simply, you can't escape it. It's not like I'm going to be in frame and pay no stress and drudgery tax. We didn't find anybody who escaped it.
1: Yeah, I feel like we need to make bumper stickers because we need to get over that.
2: Mm-hmm.
1: I mean, we need to accept that. And we also need to make the bumper stickers about all these people having tremendous success in their, and sex in their...
2: I don't... Not everything I could study, right? I had to have data. I didn't expect to go there.
1: What is a Natalie moment?
2: Oh.
1: I had never heard that before. I really loved
2: Natalie
1: that.
2: Natalie moment. There come these moments in life that we ended up calling not all time in life is equal. Not all time in life is equal. And it's one of these times when all of a sudden an unexpected opportunity or sometimes a disaster or whatever, but the quality of your performance in that unequal time counts more by multiples of other times. So we have a story in, we have multiple stories of that in the book of where performance, I mean, skating on the ice in Cortina is a Natalie moment, right? At that moment, how you perform has an outsized impact on the rest of your life. There are these moments in life that come, and they may come unexpectedly, where the level of intensity you have to bring at that moment has to be 10x the other times.
1: Yeah.
2: And that's Natalie.
1: My last question is that you dedicated this book to Dolores. Tell us about Dolores. Mm.
2: So this is the first book where I write a little bit about myself, and it starts, the book starts with me as that shattered kid, realizing I would never have a father. And by the end of the book, I've come full circle with being able to forgive my father, who had died many years ago. And mainly by studying people's lives and understanding Cliff's and Fog and why he never got out of the fog. My grandmother, I dedicated the book to her, but her life was a very, had a very difficult life that affected my father. And this story is a true story. It's where I close the book, but it really, it's like, I don't know if I can, hopefully I can get through it. My grandfather's name was Jimmy Collins, I'm named after him, was this famous test pilot in the 1930s. And he wrote this book called Test Pilot. And they made a movie out of it in 1938, where Clark Gable played my grandfather, and Myrna Loy played my grandmother. So no matter whatever I do with my life, I will never be as cool as my grandfather. And he was flying across country. This was this dashing test pilot. And my grandmother was this beautiful Oklahoma farm girl. And she was working at the Wichita airport. And he landed for fuel. 4 days later, they were married. So I was slow. And my grandfather was serializing his book, writing it in sections. It was coming out in a lot in the Saturday Evening Post. This is 1930s, right? So he's testing military bombers and military fighters in like 1930. And he's testing a Navy plane. But he tells my grandmother, if he dies flying, that he'd already written the last chapter of the book. And if he died, she was to find the chapter in a desk drawer, put it on the back of all the serialized chapters, and publish the whole book. So my grandfather dies in a test crash. My grandmother has two kids, my father, about this tall, his little sister. And my grandmother, after the crash, she goes to the desk drawer. She pulls out an envelope, the last chapter. She pulls out the pages, and the last chapter is titled, I Am Dead. And my grandfather wrote in first person about his own death as the test pilot, with the last lines in his own book, I Am Dead Now. My grandmother went through a horrendous cliff. And years later, I asked her to tell me the story of Jim. She was 94. I went to Oklahoma. And she told me the story of the crash. And she gave me this picture of my father and his father, Jimmy. My father only this tall, and she said, that's the plane he died in the next day. I still have that photo. And as she told me the whole story and finding the last chapter and all of that, the end she cries. And then after she tells the story, she says, thank you for that. I said, for what? I've never done that before. Done what? Never told the story? She said, no. I never cried. She'd held it in for 70 years. I said, you never cried? And she said, I was a single mom in the middle of the Depression. I had two kids. And I sat there in the service, and I held the arms of the chair. And I just said, I have to hold it together. And she held it till 94. And I realize that my grandmother had gone over the cliff and taken my father with her. And he grew up in the context of that cliff and never had the tools and the questions to get out of the fog for his whole life. And he died relatively young from a cancer that should have been curable. But the one thing that was very interesting about my grandmother and why I dedicate the book to her, many things about her, is that while she had the will to hold it together, she was incredibly strong, which was hard on my father. But she was the one person who always stood strong by me. When I was most vulnerable, no matter how hard she was the one person who I knew absolutely no matter what had the strength to be there for me. And so there are two dedications in the book. The first is for my grandmother Dolores, who stood strong for me when I was most vulnerable. And the second for Joanne, always. Thank you for that.
11: That's beautiful.
1: Here are my takeaways from my conversation with Jim Collins. You are not looking for the thing. You are looking for a thing. Number two, the fog is not a defect. It's an artifact of living. Number three, be careful not to let ambition knock you out of frame. Number four, John Glenn spent 10 years as an executive at Royal Crown Cola. Number five, Robert Plant's parents wanted him to be an accountant. So, the advice people give you usually reflects their encodings, not yours. Number six, not all time in life is equal. Number seven, I.M. Pei couldn't sleep during the Louvre Pyramid Project. Everyone pays the stress and drudgery tax. Number eight, Toni Morrison didn't publish Beloved until age 56. And number nine, never for glory, only for joy. Thank you, Jim Collins, for a fantastic conversation. And to my friends at Sixth and I in Washington, D.C., thanks also to the team at Kelly Corrigan Wonders. Finally, thanks to you all for listening. Please join us again next time for Kelly Corrigan Wonders.

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5: Donald Trump learned a lot of his approach to politics from the notorious lawyer Roy Cohn. 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
6: 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I got his cell phone number. 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
5: 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In his view, Roy Cohn is something like a founding father of today's America.
6: You know, the establishment that I've been writing about for 40 years is gone. 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
5: 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Acme from The New Yorker's Ian Frazier. 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
8: Live from NPR News in Washington, I'm Windsor Johnston. Certain rescue operations are continuing across Nepal after devastating flooding along the border with Tibet killed at least 750 people. More than 3,000 are still missing, including foreign travelers caught in some of the hardest hit areas. State Department spokesperson Tommy Pigott gave an update on the U.S. response on ABC's This Week.
9: Well, as of 6 a.m. this morning, I can say we now have 85 Americans approximately that are unaccounted for. We've also now seen 9 Americans be safely evacuated. We are currently unaware of any U.S. citizen deaths at this time. The highest priority, getting accurate information from the region, a hard region to reach at the best of times, made even more so by the devastation and the remoteness that we see.
8: Nepal is asking other countries for specialized equipment and additional search and rescue support. Protests against the Trump administration's immigration crackdown are taking place in cities and towns across Indiana this weekend. George Hale from member station WFIU reports there are concerns about how ICE detainees are being treated at a state prison.
10: Organizers want Republican Governor Mike Braun to scrap an agreement to hold hundreds of ICE detainees at Indiana's aging and understaffed Miami
8: prison.
10: Organizers want Republican Governor Mike Braun to scrap an agreement to hold hundreds of ICE detainees at Indiana's

0: This is NPR.
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0: Italian scientists who studied the mechanisms in our bodies that define taste and the surprising ways that our bodies use taste for, well, more than just taste. And then, on the other end of the spectrum, beyond what food does in our bodies, we'll ask questions about how some foods come in and out of style in our culture. Bobby Hicks is a bit of an old soul, despite the fact that he cooks on the internet for a living. But while in the midst of his career in restaurants, he started looking to the past for inspiration and found himself in the heavily gelatinized era of mid-20th century American cookery. But instead of knocking on these old dishes for being hopelessly passé, he started wondering how he could update them for modern palates while keeping their retro charm. He started a site and social media accounts called Retro Recipes Kitchen, and his cookbook is called Retro Recipes. So hey, Bobby, it's great to meet you.
1: Thank you, Francis. Thank you so much for taking the time to actually chat with me.
0: Oh, it's a pleasure. So you worked as a cook and a bartender at renowned places. It seemed like you were really well on your way in your career in the sort of culinary world. And then you found this passion. How did you get into these old dishes and recipes that, frankly, may never be served in a restaurant ever again?
1: Well, my hope is that actually after this cookbook comes out, we might actually start seeing a resurgence of some of these dishes. But,
0: right on.
1: You know, I after working at Milk and Honey, which is a really famous cocktail bar in New York City,
0: yeah,
1: you know, that was kind of like this almost gateway into this idea of kind of understanding a little bit more about myself, you know, which is actually realizing that I had almost like this superpower ability to kind of hyperfixate and memorize details that I think other people really struggled with. At Milk and Honey, you know, we didn't have a cocktail menu. We actually made everything customized based off of classic cocktails for other people based on the parameters that they were looking for. And so we had to know somewhere around 200 or 300 drinks, just in case you wanted to give somebody an option with, let's say, something spirit forward stirred with like a, you know, a rum or something, you know? And I was the psychopath that ended up knowing more like 800 to 1,000 different cocktails.
0: I
1: really fell in love with the idea of studying the history and the dates and everything else, because I always felt that there was a story to be told as well as the experience of just enjoying the product. And this is something that I was able to kind of bring into what I do with Retro Recipes Kitchen, you know, which is basically like finding this fixation of understanding history and just this passion for wanting to deep dive into something that I think a lot of people really don't think about, and kind of showcasing some of these really unique nuances that came from that period of time, but also showcasing some of the parallels and similarities that we're actually experiencing today.
0: Yeah. Okay, but the recipes you know, write about, redevelop, investigate, are primarily from the 20th century. So they're retro, they're not ancient, right? I think that's part of the project. But it seems like a lot of your work does focus on the sort of post-World War II era. What interests you about this particular era?
1: You know, I think that, I mean, aside from the fact that just they have really pretty colors and really cool cars and things like this, you know, there was something really fascinating about the post-World War II era, because it was essentially, you know, I believe I was reading our third industrial revolution that the country has actually gone through. And it was this period of post-war where all of a sudden we had, you know, an increased amount of, you know, expenses that we could invest into the country with different advancements like refrigeration, or, you know, more like packaging and rapid production of things that would normally have taken longer. And I just found that there's this fascination between the correlation of having this accessibility to tools and inventions that actually make everything a lot more efficient for everybody, but then simultaneously how that also took away a little bit of our understanding and ability to actually just cook. And so there's this really fascinating kind of merger where people that, you know, had spent years and years kind of not necessarily cooking as much because they were, you know, women that were going into the workforce while this, you know, men were off, you know, serving in the war and stuff, coming back and all of a sudden still having to put food on the table. And there's this convenience culture of just being able to throw things from a can or maybe even frozen if you actually could afford one of those newfangled, you know, refrigeration devices. You know, and I just find it like it's a really fascinating period of time, because there's a huge just pinpoint on that timeline in history that you just don't really get to see very often.
0: Yeah. I mean, I,

0: actually, I love that you bring this up because I hadn't thought about the fact that, you know, I think this era gets kind of a bad rap. You know, it has the reputation of, you know, the mass introduction of convenience foods, the mass introduction, like sort of the beginnings of ultra processed food, the introduction of frozen dinners and canned foods, and like you said, sort of a sort of stripping away of the skills of cooking throughout the population. But at the same time, you know, you mentioned soldiers coming back from, you know, these are folks who probably had never seen the world before, may have never seen anything outside of their own town. And so you have this whole generation of American, largely men, but coming back. And so in some ways, more interested in food and more interested in the world of food at the same time. So it, yeah, there's a really
1: It's kind of
0: fascinating
1: fascinating.
0: tension there,
1: Yeah, it's fascinating
0: right?
1: because if you actually put yourself in the shoes of these people, imagine, you know, you're an American soldier and you're deployed to Italy, you know, and you don't really know much about their history or anything like this, especially their cuisine. And all of a sudden you get to experience just a simple, you know, pasta, you know, that's just done really, really well. And you come back home and you try to articulate to your wife or a family member and say, "Could you do me a favor? I had this dish where they basically took tomato soup. And they, you know, they made miniature, tiny little, you know, balls of meat, and then they threw in there some kind of like a dumpling or a noodle or something like this. Can you make something like that for me?" And with this almost game of like telephone that everybody is having, trying to translate these cultural experiences while they're traveling around the world, this is where we also get some of these fascinating bastardized recipes in all these mid-century retro cookbooks. And so these housewives or these family members are trying to kind of essentially, you know, manifest a fever dream idea that somebody had while they were also living abroad, you know, and serving during like some of the most terrifying times of their life.
0: Why were they being traumatized abroad?
1: So you
0: Yes, let's
1: get
0: bring back
1: then,
0: like the one positive memory.
1: So now all of a sudden you're getting this world of just like bringing flavors in things that people have experienced that is globally appreciated today. But back then, this was a new pioneering kind of period of time. So I just find it fascinating.
0: Okay, let's get to some of these recipes. One of the hallmarks of this culinary era was just a tremendous amount of gelatin. Why were these gelatin-based dishes so popular?
1: You know, I mean, there are a lot of really fun working theories and stuff. I mean, I think we should back up first and preface that, you know, aspics are, you know, as what we would affectionately refer to as an aspic, you know, I basically call it a soup that can stand up. You know, it's like they were really ubiquitous around that period of time, but they've been around for centuries. I mean, like some of the
0: For
1: earliest
0: sure.
1: recorded, you know, aspics come from like the
0: That's a very
1: 1300s.
0: classic French thing, yeah.
1: Exactly, yeah. And so from my research, the things that I actually came to find was that they were especially prevalent during around the mid-century period of time, and they weren't necessarily meant to be something that you would actually eat. People do eat them, you know, especially in Eastern Europe and stuff. Like that is still a very common thing. But at the time, as it was being introduced, it was kind of more of a flex. It was indicative that you were of a particular socioeconomic bracket that could afford something like these, you know, newfangled refrigeration devices that were coming out around that period of
0: That
1: time.
0: you need to make this thing.
1: Yeah, because, you know, the one common thing that we all know is that to make a really good aspic, you have to have something that's loaded with collagen. You have to slowly cook it to denature the collagen to turn it into gelatin. And in order to get it to finally set, you need to have cool temperature, some kind of form of refrigeration or just cold weather. And so if you wanted to entertain people during the summertime and show that you actually had like the best parties, you'd be able to actually make an aspic with, you know, whatever various ingredients you might have handy, and then all of a sudden put this out, and everybody would see this and just freak out, seeing, wow, they have a refrigerator.
0: That's so ignoble. But even still, you do have some aspic recipes in the book that actually do look quite delicious. The tomato aspic, I would welcome this jiggly addition to my table. Tell us about your tomato aspic.
1: So in my studies also, the tomato aspic is one of the few safe options that I've actually come across that I actually enjoy as well. It's quite delicious. And it's really kind of simple. I mean, basically we're just taking, you know, essentially Knox or unflavored gelatin of your choice, whether it's powder or sheets, and you're mixing this with just tomato juice, Worcestershire sauce, some horseradish. And, you know, you can go a little further and deeper by adding other ingredients. I think, you know, the addition of like cucumbers and things like this just really build more flavor and more layers. But ultimately, it's one of these things where it's just incredibly clean. It's very refreshing, especially during the summertime. And it has like this really nice pinch of acid that's going into it from some lemon juice and a little bit from the Worcestershire sauce. So, I mean, it's really a lovely, quote, salad.
0: That's a whole different issue.
1: That's a different argument.
0: Why every salad in 1955 had no vegetables whatsoever. Speaking of salad, there was a recipe that you had mentioned to me as one of your personal favorites, the sunset salad.
1: Mm-hmm. Yeah, the sunset salad, I think, is just really fun. It still is in that same world of kind of being in like the Jell-O verse of sorts, you know? And this one is just one that I really enjoy so much because even though I, in the book, even say I refuse to acknowledge anything that wiggles and jiggles as a salad, I think, you know, we do have to at least honor the idea of like the brigade system and the various different stations. And this would technically fall under the classic garmage section of salad. So that's where we'll land on this.
0: Yeah.
1: But the sunset garmage salad
0: is like the cold kitchen, basically.
1: Cold
0: the
1: kitchen,
0: French, in the French tradition.
1: And you know, I think the thing I really like about the sunset salad is that it's just very light, refreshing, and it feels kind of like something that is almost like this perfect hybrid between like what a parent should enjoy and a child should enjoy. It's wiggly and jiggly. It's sweet, but not too sweet. It has vegetables in there, but at the same time, like, you know, it doesn't leave you wanting for more. I don't know. It's just, it makes me smile.
0: Yeah. What goes in it?
1: I mean, basically, there's just going to be a little bit of citrusy Jell-O in there and stuff. You're going to also be adding in, you know, various like carrots and like you could add some Supremes in there as well if you actually wanted to kind of really boost it up. You know, that's one of the things that I personally like to do. And just this one's pretty simple because you could obviously do this by hand and making like your own unflavored gelatin, adding juice. But I think, you know, this is one of those tried and true times just to go with some good old Jell-O.
0: Yeah, some orange Jell-O. Carrots, almonds, and pineapple. It actually does sound pretty good.
1: It's just texturally nice too. It has like that bite, but it's, I don't know, it's not soft on soft on soft. Like,
0: yeah,
1: but our brains need to have texture. And I think this is one of the reasons as well why aspics or gelatin dishes in general kind of fell out of vogue. Because, you know, as the decades progressed, and especially post, you know, like the 60s, particularly when Julia Child kind of came into the fold, the conversation really, you know, we started to discover a little bit more about the appreciation of texture and cooking again. And I think that this is one of those things where like this dish is fun because it gives you something to bite into rather than just soft on soft on soft, which is what most aspics tend to be.
0: We'll be back in a minute with more from Bobby Hicks, author of Retro Recipes, Vintage Dishes with a Modern Twist. I'm Francis Lamb, and this is The Splendid Table from APM, American Public Media.
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0: 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I'm Francis Lamb, and this is The Splendid Table, the show for curious cooks and eaters. We're talking right now with Bobby Hicks, a young man with older tastes. His book is called Retro Recipes. Let's get back to it with him. There's another recipe that caught my eye. It's the carrot croquettes. I love a croquette. Yeah, I love something that's breaded and fried. Describe the carrot croquette to us.
1: So the carrot croquette, this is actually one of my favorites in the book too, because this is one that we almost entirely reworked. We basically took the essence of what the original recipe was supposed to be, which is more or less just you're taking carrots, you're boiling them down, turning them into a paste, folding in some egg and flour and things like this from the original recipe. And then you shape it into the basic concept shape of a carrot. And then you chill it, and then you batter it, fry it, and then at the very end, you stick in some parsley at the base, which resembles carrot fronds. And so the concept of it was so fun because it fits this world of like that kitsch, that entertainment aspect that was so iconic from the mid-century period of time. But it didn't taste good. It was actually one of the worst dishes I was reworking. It tasted like basically like a unflavored Play-Doh mixed with crunch. And so what we wanted to do is reworkshop it. And my partner Keiko actually had this beautiful idea of taking, a little bit of the Madras curry that I would be using in the Country Captain recipe and folding it in there, because I think you and I would agree that carrot and curries or these warm spices just marry perfectly together.
0: Great combination. Classic. Yeah.
1: And so this kind of we're using sweet potatoes and stuff instead of a lot of extra flour to kind of help bind it and keep everything together, because those flavors also work together. And you're taking some of the texture element that we're talking about, we're grating carrots and putting them into this. So that after you mold it and you shape it and you fry it, you can dip this into what I personally love is a Calabrian chili, and then all of a sudden you have this perfect blend of just something that's a little funky from the fermented chilies. You get that saltiness and that spice, and then the texture is just incredible.
0: Yeah, that sounds super good. Okay, let's go to a kind of cooking that is maybe more soft on soft, like you said. There was a lovely sounding recipe in the book called milk toast, which it does have texture. It essentially sounds like a very stripped down French toast where instead of soaking the bread in custard, you're kind of crisping it in a pan while drizzling a little milk onto it and sweetened condensed milk so it absorbs the milk, but you still have a nice crispy, toasted sides. But in the head note for the dish, that's your reworked version. In the head note for the dish, you said you found the original recipe, which I think is just like basically toast truly soaked in hot milk.
1: Yeah.
0: In a chapter of a book where the chapter was called Invalid Cookery.
1: Yeah.
0: And that this was a common category of food, a common category of recipe in cookbooks at the time. What's up with that?
1: So Invalid Cookery, honestly, I became fascinated with this because it started off as just, that's kind of funny, what a weird, strange thing to find in these old cookbooks. But then I started to realize there was a pattern. Like one, you don't really see it printed terribly often in books post-1930s. Despite like my best efforts, it's really unclear as to why these particular recipes really fell out of vogue around that time. I think the best explanations I could really find would be like the advances in kind of medical treatments and just science in general were beginning to get a little stronger around then. We were investing more time and money and efforts into trying to find other ways to cure illnesses. But that's neither here nor there because we're talking about the funny foods that they made. Yeah. And so Invalid Cookery was always kind of a chapter that would be found in almost any book. Some books were entirely dedicated to it. And it was always meant to figure out ways to feed and nourish the convalescent, folks that were either ill or just unable to feed for themselves or whatever it might be. In fact, like the terminology for what would consider somebody to be like invalid was so vague that everything essentially was kind of just boiled down to, boiled down, you're taking meat and you're making beef tea and boiling this into like a rich broth that people could drink, a lot of these dishes were based around, making some sort of a rice gruel or some kind of paste that you would just kind of make from other things. And the idea is that it sounds really gross, but really it's fascinating when you think about how these methods were actually almost the precursors for how we actually approach modern day kind of like hospital food, which is much better, I think, these days. But it was still always based around the idea of just trying to nourish people that were unable to take care of themselves. So a lot of it came down to soft foods. And so things like milk toast, those original recipes were really kind of there to give nutrition and maybe like something a little sweet, like something a little exciting. But at the same time, it made it so that it was simple enough that you could either spoon it into someone's mouth very, very easily, or just be a simple puree that would be actually served in like very specific glass kind of dishes that almost looked like a neti pot, where you'd put like the liquid or the gruel or whatever it might be, and then they just pour it into the sick person's mouth.
0: So. You know what this is making me think slash realize slash remember is, I guess cookbooks back then, this was in the 30s and 40s.
1: Usually 20s and 30s, it actually, I found it didn't carry as much into the 40s. So it was very rare that you'd actually see some of these invalid cookery chapters in the books post the 1930s.
0: Well, actually, this makes me think too that, you know, we think of cookbooks today as being, and, you know, I work in this field. I work in the cookbook publishing field. So we think of them as being like lifestyle objects. We think of them as a sort of entertainment. We think of them as, oh, something to sort of open, you know, my world up when I'm hosting people or cooking for my family, a culture that I don't know that well. I want to learn through a cookbook. You know, it's basically a thing that you use to give color and, you know, texture to your life, no pun intended. But back then, right, like, it wasn't exactly that, or wasn't always that. And it wasn't written necessarily for the person who would buy the book. Back then, I think a lot of the cookbooks were essentially household manuals for the help, right? So if you were a wealthy person and you had servants, essentially maids and cooks in your employ, and you didn't know how to make things to teach them, you would buy the books and you hand it to them. So I like when you think of the cookbook as being sort of that kind of manual of the home, then it does sort of make sense that you'd have a chapter on, okay, well, when one of us is sick and you're going to take care of us, like, these are things to make us when we're laid up in bed.
1: Yeah, absolutely. And on top of it, a lot of the older books in particular, especially some of mine that come from like the 20s and before, they would even have entire chapters dedicated to holistic ways to clean the household. You know, I mean, they would teach recipes on how to, you know, get rid of rats and insects, making your own poisons. And I mean, like, these books literally were just, like you said, almost like the anarchist cookbook, you know?
0: Yeah.
1: Just for people of that time. Yeah. And I don't know, it's this fascinating thing as well, because there is also this element of, you know, traditionally, you know, especially at the beginning of the turn of the century and before, you know, like, recipes and information was handed down very verbally from, you know, like a grandmother to a granddaughter or a parent to a child or things like this. And one of the things that I always found really interesting as well is that kind of around, you know, like the, I don't know, the 30s and 40s, we start to also enter into a period of time where you're seeing less of the recipes starting to kind of make sense, if it makes sense. You know, like, that word of mouth, if you kind of consider the idea that, like, the Great Depression and then almost immediately going into World War II, it really put a huge crimp on folks' abilities to be able to kind of, like, make these dishes on a regular basis and pass it down verbally to their family members. And so a lot of the inherited skills that people would actually have, you know, reading these books, they would understand them. So these cookbooks back in the day would be a lot more vague, you know? And you would just be, you would have to almost assume that you understood what these instructions were already asking for. I mean, you didn't really get a lot of explanation for what blanching was, or, you know, it just, you understood you had to do it, you know, and how to do it. And what I find really fascinating is that there's also this kind of correlation that I found in my books that, you know, as you go from, you know, these periods of time where all of a sudden there's all of this verbal handing down, and then you enter into this period of time where there's this kind of scarcity across the world, you know, in particular across the United States for 20 years or so, then all of a sudden when we get into the mid-century period, we have that boom of the Industrial Revolution, and you know, we have this accessibility to all these other, you know, amenities that make life more convenient for us. This is where you start to find that those things coming together, where you have these dishes that are so absurd and the recipes do not work because people did not understand how to cook. And on top of it, with everything being made convenient and readily available for them, it's no wonder that we have so many dumb, bad dishes, you know, kind of around like that period of time.
0: Yeah.
1: History is fascinating.
0: Well, also, it's a matter of personal opinion as to what is dumb and bad, because you have a recipe in the book that, I have to be honest with you, I rarely say this to a cookbook author, so I apologize for saying it to you now. I looked at this thing, I said, absolutely no way.
1: I'm so curious which one.
0: But your whole head note is, no, really, you have to trust me on this one. And it is the amazingly named Sophisticated Club Sandwich. You know, the club sandwich is always been so classy to me, and this one is frankly bonkers. It is, well, why don't you describe it, because you actually like this dish, and convince everyone of it.
1: I'm happy to. Okay, picture it. Sicily, 1920. So the thing that I think makes this sandwich so amazing is that it is as absurd on paper as you could possibly get. Essentially, it's four slices of bread for one sandwich, right? And so you're starting off in the base layer, and you're basically adding slices of cheddar cheese, some ham, and some slices of pineapple. Then you, and each piece is lightly toasted with a little bit of butter on it, right? So calories don't count here. You know, you layer it on there, and then all of a sudden the next layer is going to be a generous portion of peanut butter and some flaked coconut. And then we add some more bread, and then you have some crispy bacon, some tomato, some avocado, pinch of salt, pepper, obviously. And then you top it off with a little hat and then garnish it however you feel fit. Now, this sandwich is absolutely difficult to eat, and there's no pretty way to do it. But it is one of those things where somehow the amalgamation of all these flavors together, it just works. It works in a way that shouldn't, and I'm sure scientists will be studying it for centuries to come. But every time I've made it for somebody, or I've encouraged people to do it, they try it, and I ask them for their genuine and honest opinion, and without fail, they always come back saying, wow, that's not only interesting, but it's delicious.
0: Okay, I mean, to me, it genuinely sounds like, oh, that's three good sandwiches on, you know, individually. And I'm not, you know, obviously, it's like, okay, there's kind of like a BLT thing going on one end, and there's like a ham and cheese sandwich with pineapple. You know, that's a little bit of an unusual, but like, you can see it. It's the peanut butter coconut sandwich in the middle that I'm like, are we sure? Are we sure, guys?
1: I mean, it's one of those things as well that, like, as you're eating it, it's called the Sophisticated Club, which I imagine, like, you just sit there with a monocle in your eye as you're eating this. But at the same time, like,
0: half the battle.
1: Yeah, exactly. And then as you're eating it, it comes off just as like the most absurd Dagwood, you know, sandwich from like the cartoon series, where it's so tall and silly looking that you would almost be laughed at if you were eating it in public. But again, it's one of those, you know, if you know, kind of things that I think more people will be excited to try.
0: Yeah, well, let me ask you about two ingredients in particular that I think really stood out to me. It's the pineapple and the flaked coconut. And so often you see in these, you know, recipes from the 50s, pineapple and coconut and banana. Why were they so trendy, I guess, at that time?
1: You know, I mean, from my research and just kind of, you know, trying to piece together the scattered bits of history, you know, that we can actually find about this. One of the things that I came to realize is that there was a huge lobbying push to introduce new and kind of exotic fruits and vegetables and things like this, especially from around the Caribbean. And so from the 30s up until, you know, I mean, obviously up until even still today, but like 30s to the 60s in particular, there was a massive hard push to really, you know, bring in a massive import of like pineapple, you know, from Dole. You know, big banana was pushing really hard as well. And, you know, coconuts really kind of fell into that as well because of the similar kind of just exported products from the Caribbeans that were actually having a huge push in the United States at the time. That was around the time that the tiki wave is kind of, you know, taking off as well. Mm-hmm. And so there's this huge almost cultural influence that we were kind of like trying to bring in the idea of almost kind of like a Caribbean or like a Pacific Islander kind of influence. And
0: oh my God, it's Hawaii.
1: Yeah, exactly. Yeah. And so it's like the combination of all these things really just makes it so that it was a very trusted product. You know, people wanted to try the food of the, you know, the new state, you know, and they wanted to kind of introduce themselves and their neighbors to all these other things. And the pineapple itself actually isn't necessarily new in the annals of history. I mean, you know, sure. One of my favorite fun facts I love to chat about is how the pineapple, basically in the 1700s, 1800s, used to be actually rented for homes just to be as almost a signifier that you were wealthy, similar to how the refrigerator was for, you know, let's say like when you're making Aspix. Mm-hmm. If people saw a pineapple on a table, they knew that you could afford to rent that pineapple, and you would have to rent it because it takes 3 years just to grow a pineapple. So it's a really fascinating world at that time where we get to actually see the influence of global trade in such a different way applied with the foods that were popular then and might not be now, but I'm hoping they are.
0: Yeah. Although, I mean, now this, like, I'm kind of putting the pieces together in my head and through this conversation with you, like, Hawaii was made a state in 1959, mm-hmm. and, you know, was prior to it being made a state, like, you know, American forces overthrew the Hawaiian monarchy. And, mm-hmm. you know, it's, depending on whose perspective you come from, you know, that was a, you know, I think we can understand that when your monarchy is overthrown and someone shows up and say, hey, you're part of us now, not everyone loves that. But that was like because of these planters, and yeah. they had like made these massive fortunes shipping their pineapples and like creating this sort of cultural push to consume these products.
1: Yeah. And it's this fascinating thing as well that, you know, it's like we are, you know, I don't think that we can actually talk about food history or history in general and omit as well kind of like the stains across, you know, like the timeline of everything as well. And so I really do appreciate you actually talking about that because, you know, even though there are a lot of really fun and iconic things that kind of came from these periods of time, I think it only matters to us because we're able to actually reflect upon the sacrifices that other people had done and at the same time kind of honoring the fact that it's like we have the privilege of being able to enjoy some of these products and experiences from other cultures that have directly contributed to how American cuisine is today.
0: Yeah, and to like see the past for what it is, but
1: yeah.
0: you know, be able to sort of still enjoy the present. Well, thank you so much, Bobby. This has been so fun.
1: Francis, it was an absolute pleasure to chat with you, and I hope you have a wonderful day.
0: Bobby Hicks is the author of Retro Recipes, Vintage Dishes with a Modern Twist. And yes, fear not, he has left us with a recipe for aspic. You can find his tomato aspic at splendidtable.org. We'll be back in a minute. I'm Francis Lamb, and this is The Splendid Table from APM, American Public Media.
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0: I'm Francis Lamb, and this is The Splendid Table, the show for curious cooks and eaters. You know, some say what separates humans from other animals is our opposable thumbs. Others say it's the use of tools, but probably more accurate than both of these is the fact that humans cook our food. But why do we do that? How do we figure out how to do that? And how much of deliciousness is a product of nature or nurture? I thought of all these questions and many more while reading a fascinating little academic book called On Taste in Humans and Other Animals. It's by two Italian scientists, Davide Riso and Gabriella Morini, and they join us now. So hello, Dr. Riso, Dr. Morini, how are you?
8: Fine, thank you.
9: Thanks for inviting us.
0: Thank you so much for coming. How do you define taste, and how does it differ from flavor?
8: Well, taste is one of the senses, and the senses are the instruments that we use to bring the information that are outside into us. And if we think some of our senses are sensitive to physical stimuli like touch, vision, and hearing. But there are two senses that are the sense of smell and the sense of taste that are sensitive to molecules. And so taste is one of the senses that is able to bring the information from molecules outside from our body inside in our body. While flavor is much broader, because the flavor is the whole of taste, smell, and the other sensation like hotness and cooliness. So taste is one of the instruments that we use, and the flavor is the wall. And this is very important, because we eat food, we don't eat taste. We eat molecules, but since we have to recognize our food, we need all the information that we may have. And of course, that's why also vision and hearing and touch are involved. But taste is just one of the chemical senses, and flavor is the wall of the information that we get through taste, smell, and hotness, pungency, and so.
0: Oh, I love that. Normally, I hear that as taste is one thing and flavor is taste plus aroma, but your description is so much more detailed and so much more eye-opening. So here's a question then that might be maybe as philosophical as it is scientific, but why do we taste? I mean, you said this really wonderful thing, which is taste is a way that for us to bring in information from the world, but what function does taste have for us as animals?
8: Well, I start, and then maybe Davide can also. Actually, this is also important what you say. Not only for animals. Actually, for every living organism to recognize molecules, even microbes can taste.
0: Oh, wow.
8: Of course, and actually, some of the sensation that they may like or not like, we even share with them. All living organisms have the way to recognize the molecules, because some molecules are food also for other organisms, and some molecules are harmful also for other organisms. So the basic systems are used both to identify what we should eat and what we shouldn't eat. Of course, for humans is different and is important at a different level, because we have one more step from recognize what is food and not, and eat something that may be harmful or not, that is cuisine, that other animals don't have. And that is also a very important step in our evolution.
0: Mm.
9: So maybe if I can just jump in from a more kind of a evolutionary meaning, taste is a survival mechanism. Of course, each species got adapted to a certain environment, and taste, among other senses, helped to increase their fitness, so their survival chances. And within each of the five tastes that we have, each one has a particular role in evolution. For example, sweetness. Sweetness is one of the tastes is that it signals the presence of energy. Usually it's represented by sugars, so it's freely available energy. We need to like it, because it needs to be present usually it's like plants. So it signals sugar and energy that is ready to be used. On the other side, there's bitterness. Naturally, we dislike bitterness, because at high concentration might signal something that is toxic or dangerous. Mm. So we naturally dislike it. But at lower concentrations, actually, important compounds like vitamins or antioxidants are bitter as well, and they can be very beneficial. But at a broader level, bitterness signals kind of a warning.
0: So like when our ancestors were just roving the jungles and roving, you know, they were just putting things in their mouth and like, okay, like naturally that tastes sweet, therefore we're going to have more of that. Or this is bitter, it tastes awful, let's not. And someone once said to me, and I love this, we are all the descendants of foragers who made the right choices.
8: Absolutely.
0: So this was helped them make the right choices. But then, okay, let me ask you this, Davide. How come then our preferences for taste can change? Obviously, many of us like bitter flavors, though we may not think of chocolate as a bitter food because we almost always, you know, mix it with sugar. Chocolate is actually naturally very bitter. Coffee is the same way. And something like chilies, which, you know, hurt us, at some point we decide that we like that. So how do we actually, if this is sort of going against the natural order in a sense, how do we decide to like these things as well?
9: Yeah, so having a background as a molecular biologist, I would love to say, oh, well, it's genetics, and so we're programmed to like this and that, and that's it. But sadly, for me, in a way, that's not the case, because the truth is that genetics plays a very little role in our dietary preferences. Mm. And so the answer to your question is mostly through cultural adaptations. As human beings, we are somewhat different than other animals, and we like to do somewhat strange things. Going to the chili pepper example, that's not something we should do from a biological perspective. chili capsaicin, which is the chemical compound responsible for the hotness of the chili peppers, it causes us to sweat. It increases our temperature. So it's almost like an equivalent from a physiological perspective as evolutionary perspective as bitterness. So it's a dislike. We should dislike it. But then somehow we tried, and then we at some point we said, why don't we try it again? And we got used to it, and we enjoyed the kind of a masochism of it. So it's a lot through cultural adaptation, but also to, as you said before, through trial and error. It is true that from an evolutionary perspective, we shouldn't like bitter things at higher concentrations. But then, you know, we drink coffee, and we try again, we figure out we don't die. And then at some point we get used to it and we start liking it.
8: Yeah. If you think all babies all over the world like what is sweet, what is salty, what is umami, and also what is fat, these are actually the macronutrients, sugars, umaminess, the signal for proteins. We also like fat. Mm-hmm. And then salt, we know, sodium is very important for all animals and is not abundant in nature if we go far from the sea. And so all babies all around the planet really prefer these three taste modalities, while all babies all over the planet dislike what is acidic and what is bitter and what is hot. But then as humans, actually, we are a very big exception about the liking of chili pepper and a hot compound, because we figure out that in that painful sensation that there was at the beginning, then if we wait a bit longer, there was something good for us and for our health. We know that chili pepper capsaicin is a very good preserver. Now we know the structure, we know it's a phenol, and so it's a good antioxidant. We know it's also a good anti-inflammatory. And so before, we just figure out observing in the long time, what was the effect?
0: Yeah. I am, it's funny you say that, because I've definitely had meals that were so hot I swore would have killed me, but somehow I did survive. I want to get back to something, Dr. Morini, that you said earlier that is so fascinating. And perhaps we can't get into the deep science of it, but you mentioned we have taste receptors, not just on our tongues, in our mouths, but throughout our bodies. And in the book, you describe some of the functions they serve. And one thing that really caught my eye was we have some taste receptors in the digestive tract as well. And when they sense bitterness, they release gastric acids to improve digestion. Is it possible then? So I find myself when I've eaten a meal, I almost always crave coffee after the meal. Is it possible that craving for coffee is my body saying, give me some bitterness so I release more acids to help you digest this meal?
8: Well, yeah, actually, it's not just a matter of acid. So just very quickly, you say receptors. We have sweet, umami, and bitter receptors along all the digestive tract. So just to stay on bitter compounds, a bitter compound before in the mouth will activate a bitter receptor, generate a signal that goes to the brain and say bitter, okay? But then that molecule will go on in the digestive tract. And what it's doing is actually much more than just release acid, but actually we know that there is the release at the beginning of hormones, incretins, that are hormones that have the capability to regulate our food intake. At the beginning, there is the release of ghrelin, that is one of the hunger hormones. And then this is very quick, goes up and down very quickly. And then there is the release of cholecystokinin, that is the capability to make us feeling full because slow down the movement of the peristaltic movement of the intestine and so. And then very important, and I am going to say a word that now many people will know, is it also releases GLP-1 that we know that is one of the hormones that is mimicked by the new insulin that I know one of eight people in US is using it, that we know it has an effect on the release of insulin and in the glucose control. And this, it happens also for sweet and umami compounds, and that it makes sense because they bring nutrients. And so it makes sense that these molecules will prepare our body to what the body has to do to absorb and metabolize these molecules. But the really great thing is that bitter compounds that usually do not have calories because they are very small molecules have the same effect. So actually, for us, it would be better to eat something bitter at the beginning of our meal to feel full earlier.
0: Oh,
8: and in this way, we can understand a molecular way why some bitters were advertised as aperitive and digestive in the past, and much more, because now we know that there are studies trying to use also food to modulate the release of GLP-1.
0: Oh, wow. I wonder if this is why the tradition of eating salads with bitter greens and perhaps that like sort of seals the deal on you feeling satisfied.
8: Yeah, also cheese. In cheese, there are proteins like caseins, and through the digestion, they release a short chains of amino acids, and some of them are bitter. And as we proved that some of these short chains of amino acids from casein are able to activate the bitter taste receptor in the intestine. And so maybe, yes, it's very interesting. And I actually am very fascinated by this.
0: Yeah.
9: It's also interesting from a linguistic perspective, because in Italian, the word for digestive is amaro, which translates into bitter. So it's like a full circle almost.
0: Oh, that is interesting. Well, actually, Davide, well, let me ask you this. The full title of the book is On Taste in Humans and Other Animals. And I guess I've never really thought much about how, you know, animals taste things. What are some of your favorite examples that you discovered or wrote about of animals' tasting behavior, and what can we learn from them?
9: Yeah, there's some very cool examples of how different animals taste in a completely different way. For example, we always say that we humans, we have five basic tasters, but then there's some animals that don't. Cats are unable to taste sweetness. So if you give your cat water and sugar, the cat wouldn't be able to distinguish, you know, between just water and sugar. Of course, I would not recommend doing that, because then the physiological repercussions of ingesting a lot of sugar, they will still be there. So please don't do it at home. Cats, their descendants are those big carnivore felines that all they were eating in the past was just meat. And sweetness, as we were saying before, comes from plants. So there was true reason from an evolutionary perspective to be able to taste sweetness, because their diet was mostly umami, if we want to translate it to a taste language.
0: Okay.
9: And we almost have the exact opposite example of pandas, which are carnivores from a, again, physiological perspective. They're big bears. But their diet at some point changed, and they got used to just eating bamboo. So they're not able to taste umami anymore because they don't need it. So at some point along their evolutionary path, they got used to stop eating meat, and therefore they lost the ability of tasting proteins and amino acids more.
0: Oh, yeah. My goodness. Davide, you also mentioned to me that mosquitoes also taste, but they taste with their feet.
9: Yeah, that's another kind of a different perspective we wanted to give. Together mm-hmm. with what Gabriella was saying, we have taste receptors all over our body. There's also animals who are actually tasting with other parts of their body, not just with their tongue. Mosquitoes are an example, but they are just every insect is pretty much behaving the same. They have taste receptors that they are distributed all over the body, including their legs and their wings, so that when they land on you, they are already tasting you and deciding if they like you or not before even, you know, actually biting you and trying your blood. And like the octopus, for example, you know, that it's got those long tentacles. They're not able to see, of course, between rocks, but they can taste with their touch in a way, with the taste receptors that they're located in you know, on their tentacles. So even though they don't see what they're touching, they're able to kind of recognize if it's something good or not for them.
0: That is so wild. Well, thank you two so much. This has been so interesting.
9: Thank you.
8: Oh, thank you very much.
0: Davide Russo is a molecular biologist with a PhD from the University of Bologna. Gabriella Morini is a professor of taste and food sciences at the University of Gastronomic Sciences of Polenzo, Italy. Together, they are the authors of On Taste in Humans and Other Animals. Well, that is our show for this week. We hope you enjoyed it. We'll talk to you again next week. The Splendid Table was created by Sally Swift and Lynn Rosetto Casper. It was made this week by technical producer Jennifer Lubke, producers Erica Romero and Maria Wortel, and managing producer Sally Swift. Jordan Turgeon is our digital producer with help from Delonix Nguyen, and Lauren Humpert is our senior podcast production manager. Thanks for listening. I'm Francis Lamb, and this is APM, American Public Media.
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2: I'm Janine Herbst with these headlines. In Nepal, authorities are warning of possible fresh flooding as water levels rise. Last week's catastrophic floods killed at least 800 people and left more than 3,000 missing in Nepal and Tibet, including dozens of Americans. Jurors in Massachusetts continue deliberations tomorrow in the trial of Lindsay Clancy, the nurse charged with killing her three children. Her lawyers say she was experiencing postpartum depression. And weather around the world could be affected by a powerful El Niño weather pattern that's now firing. A new study shows this weather event is getting more intense with climate change. I'm Janine Herbst, NPR News.

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1: I'm Janine Herbst with these headlines. U.S. Central Command says U.S. forces struck two Iranian rocket launchers in the Strait of Hormuz on Larak Island. Navy Captain Tim Hawkins tells NPR Islamic Revolutionary Guard forces were seen preparing to launch rockets with sea mines into the strait. Iceland's voters this weekend rejected restarting negotiations to join the European Union. In a national debate over geopolitical security and local prosperity, the voters' decisions maintains national control over the country's prized fisheries. And at the weekend box office, Spider-Man Brand New Day took the top spot with $22 million in its fifth weekend. That brings its worldwide total to $2.3 billion. I'm Janine Herbst, NPR News.

0: And that is our show for today. Thanks for spending your weekend with us. 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

Welcome to the Night Shift on WBAA, and thanks for hanging around while we bring you more of the music you love. I'm your host, Brent Laidler, and we'll explore jazz, large and small, old and new, and give recognition to some independent and self-released artists along the way. Let's get started.

0: We begin tonight's program with Allie Ryerson and a mashup, Before Today and Yesterday's. The CD is simply called the Allie Ryerson Quartet. On this captivating set, Ryerson demonstrates her mature creativity and undampened youthful enthusiasm. She and her sidemen craft music that is accessible without being humdrum and stimulating without being self-indulgent. After that, we heard Mike Jones and Destination Moon. The ability to swing has long been at the heart of jazz, and for this new live album, virtuoso jazz pianist Mike Jones assembles a drummerless trio. The great Nat King Cole pioneered a drummerless trio with guitarist Oscar Moore and bassist Wesley Prince in the 1930s, and since it's become the chamber music of jazz. Finally, we heard Mike Clark and Austin City Shuffle. The CD is called Kwan Ganjo. Legendary drummer Mike Clark, along with Eddie Henderson on trumpet, Isiet Okan on bass, and Craig Handy on tenor sax, artist Patrice Russian on piano and Rhodes, following the critical chart success of Itai Doshin, have released this third album with the group.
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0: And that set began with Rob Dixon and the song Fields and Valleys. His new CD is called Naptown Soul. The Hammond B3 quickly becomes one of the defining voices on the album, sometimes sitting quietly in the background and other times pushing out thick bass notes that make you wonder who needs a bass player. Sam Freebush also delivers some of the album's most memorable solos while giving Dixon's soulful tenor and soprano, Dave Stryker's guitar, and Richard Sleepy Floyd's drums plenty of room to speak. After that, we heard Elias Haslinger and Trouble Down South. The CD is called Legacy. A longtime fixture on the Central Texas jazz scene, this Austin native presents his 9th recording as a band leader and dedicated to the great mentors he's had. The all-original program of music is a modern jazz recording drawing from the rich legacy of jazz tradition. Finally, we heard Haruna Fukuzawa and Fungi Mama. The CD is called Plays at the Wrong Time. Haruna is a New York-based flutist, improviser, and composer, and a voting member of the Recording Academy. Originally from Tokyo, Japan, Haruna blends classical training with a bold, joyful, improvisational style, deeply inspired by her mentor, Frank Wess.
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I've always lived by this golden rule. No matter what happens, don't blow your cool. 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I've lived my whole life this way. Take, for example,

Oh, but I was cool. So I won for the roadie at an all-night bar. And I wound up so loaded, I tore up my car. Well, the judge, he threw the book at me. And when I read his sentence there, I said... Yeah.

And that's it. Begin with Amber Weeks and the song But I Was Cool. The CD is called To Oscar with Love. This American jazz recording artist, Amber Weeks, celebrates the birth of songwriter, poet, playwright, and civil rights activist Oscar Brown Jr. Weeks first met Brown as a preteen while riding with her two sisters in the backseat of their mom's car. As she grew up and into her own musical repertoire, Brown's songs found their way into her albums. After that, we heard The Visions Jazz Ensemble and Simple Gifts. This CD is called Of the People. It's their second album, following a critically acclaimed release called Across the Field. After 250 years as a country, the United States has grown a rich cultural heritage of songs and stories written, told, and sung by people who've come here and lived here. As we mark this quarter millennium milestone, what better music to pay tribute to America than through jazz? Finally, we heard Alan Harris and When You're Young and in Love. The CD is called Swingin' Love Songs. Recorded more than two decades ago, this jazz vocalist, guitarist, and songwriter officially announces the release of Swingin' Love Songs, a remarkable collection of previously unreleased music serving as a bridge between the past and present, capturing an extraordinary chapter in jazz history that was nearly lost to time.

And that's a wrap for the night shift here on WBAA. Hope you had a good time with me, your host, Brent Laidler, and that you found some music you'd like to explore further. Remember, streaming services really don't compensate artists very well, so these musicians would really appreciate your support with the download. But for now, enjoy the rest of your evening and have a great tomorrow.

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1: This is Rodney Stepp, and you're listening to Echoes of Indiana Avenue. Welcome to my neighborhood, the Avenue. I grew up here in the heart of Naptown's Black community. I'll be sharing the sounds and stories of the people that made the Avenue great. Welcome back to the Avenue. Here in Naptown, when people remember the Hampton family, they often think of trombonist Slide Hampton. But Slide was just one member of a nine-piece family band that became one of Indiana Avenue's most memorable attractions. Slide's sister, Dawn Hampton, also made history as a celebrated singer, saxophonist, dancer, and jazz whistler. Born in Middletown, Ohio in 1928, Dawn spent the majority of her early life in Naptown, including an address at 216 Douglas Street in the Avenue neighborhood. Dawn began performing with her brothers and sisters as a child. She recalled those years during a 2012 interview with DJ Ryan Swift.
2: I am one of 12. Nine of us lived to be grown. With my mother and father, we had a family band. I was a band leader for many, many years. I started singing, I think, when I was 8 or 9. When my brothers came back from the service, I started playing alto saxophone.
1: The Hampton family settled in Naptown in 1938. Dawn was 10 years old at the time. During the 1940s and 50s, the Hampton family band were stars on the Avenue, appearing at local clubs, including George's Bar, Walker Casino, Rum Boogie, Sky Club, Cotton Club, Paradise, Sunset Terrace, and the P&P Supper Club. Outside their work on the Avenue, the Hampton family band performed at legendary venues across the country, including the Apollo, Carnegie Hall, and the Savoy Ballroom. Dawn attended school at Crispus Attucks, but she left early to pursue a career as an entertainer. She cut her first record in 1952 with a band led by her older brother, Duke. Dawn was featured on saxophone, and her older sister, Elytra, provided the vocals. We'll hear that record now. This is Duke Hampton and his orchestra with Please Be Good to Me and The Push.

0: Carmelita. They were billed as the Hampton sisters. During her 2012 interview with Ryan Swift, Dawn recalled performing with the Hampton sisters during World War II.
1: Can you tell us a little bit about that act that you did in Indianapolis?
2: Well, I guess many of you know they had what they call USO shows. We performed mostly in hospitals for the soldiers that were wounded. I saw a lot of not pretty sights.
0: We'll listen to the Hampton Sisters' debut single now. From 1954, this is Hey Little Boy, followed by My Heart Tells Me.

That was the Hampton Sisters with My Heart Tells Me, issued by Savoy Records in 1954. On this week's show, we're exploring the music of Dawn Hampton. In 1958, Dawn left Naptown for New York City. She got her first big break in 1960 when she was featured in the off-Broadway production Greenwich Village, USA. We'll hear two tracks from the original cast album now. This is Dawn Hampton singing We've Got Love and Brownstone.

0: That was Don Hampton with Brownstone from the original cast album Greenwich Village, USA. During the 1960s and 70s, Don became a well-known cabaret singer in the New York scene. She developed a loyal following among gay men in New York and performed at legendary gay venues in the city, including Stonewall and the Continental Baths. During her 2012 interview with DJ Ryan Swift, Dawn spoke about the influence of drag queens on her act.
1: I hung out with a bunch of drag queens. I knew some of the greatest drag queens in the world, but they taught me everything I knew about dressing, about makeup, and about performing. So when I was singing, the queens loved me. He said I was called a diva.
0: For the remainder of this week's show, we'll listen to music from a rare 1975 recording of Don's cabaret act. This is Don Hampton with I Had a Ball, Night and Day, and Straighten Up and Fly Right.
2: Ladies and gentlemen, the lady, Miss Dawn Hampton.

buzzard tried to throw the monkey off his back, but the monkey grabbed his neck and said, "Now listen, Jack. Straighten up and fly right. Straighten up and stay right.

0: 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Echoes of Indiana Avenue will return with more music from Don Hampton after this short break.
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Welcome back. I'm your host, Rodney Stepp. On this week's show, we're exploring the music of Dawn Hampton, a legendary Naptown vocalist known for her work as a cabaret and jazz singer. Dawn was also a noted swing dancer, saxophonist, songwriter, and jazz whistler. Let's hear an excerpt of Dawn's whistling.

0: During the swing dance revival of the 1980s and 90s, Dawn became a fixture in the New York dance scene, where she was known as the Queen of the Lindy Hop. In 1992, she appeared as a dancer in the Spike Lee film Malcolm X. Dawn spoke about her history in dance during her 2012 interview with DJ Ryan Swift.
1: I am known as one of the most notorious backleads in the world. Because my brothers, when all the men went to the service, a lot of the women had to learn how to lead. Girls, learn how to lead. Men, learn how to follow.
0: Up next, we'll listen to three more songs from Dawn Hampton: God Bless the Child, Chateau Blues, and One Monkey Don't Stop No Show.

That's got shall get. Them that's not shall lose. So the Bible said, and it still is news. Your mama may have, and your papa

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That was Don Hampton with One Monkey Don't Stop No Show, recorded in 1975. Among her many talents, Don was a gifted songwriter. Up next, we'll hear three of her original compositions, Forget Him, Sometime Wife, and her signature song, Life Is What You Make It.

You think that you know the score.

That was Dawn Hampton performing her signature song, Life is What You Make It. Dawn spent more than 7 decades sharing her art with audiences around the world. But her story began here in Naptown as part of the legendary Hampton family, and she remains an important part of Indiana Avenue's musical legacy. Dawn Hampton died on September 25th of 2016. She was 88 years old. Thanks for joining us for this celebration of Dawn Hampton. You can meet me here on the Avenue again next week. Same time, same place. And you can find the Echoes of Indiana Avenue podcast at WFYI.org or wherever you listen to podcasts. 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Echoes of Indiana Avenue is written and produced by Kyle Long. Our podcast is edited by Holly Summers, and our radio director at WFYI is Roxana Caldwell. And I'm your host, Rodney Stepp. Thanks for listening.

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0: Good evening and welcome to this week's Indianapolis Chamber Orchestra radio broadcast. I'm your host, John Coleman. Joining us tonight is musical sociologist Joshua Thompson, who will provide commentary about our musical selections, including Edward Duke Ellington's The Spring from the River Suite, Howard Swanson's Short Symphony, William Grant Still's Darker America, Reynaldo Moyer's Dark Earth, which was commissioned and premiered by the ICO.
1: Born December 20th, 1984, in Caracas, Venezuela, Reynaldo Moya is a Venezuelan-American composer whose rhythmically and emotionally charged works depict the multitude of voices and influences present in the whole of the American continent today. The title work, Dark Earth, is a theory that made the composer think of the Amazon as a product of human activity and about a relationship with our environment, one which is becoming ever more fractious. The music then rests on this metaphor, where the Amazon is represented musically, not by nature sounds or even music by indigenous cultures, but rather by more recent folk styles. The three styles represented are capoeira from Brazil, calypso from southern Venezuela, and chicha from Peru and Colombia. These three styles are meant to represent the human culture that has evolved alongside the Amazon and that continues to thrive today. The work is built as a series of cycles that get longer and longer to represent the geological time passing before it's distorted either harmonically, melodically, or rhythmically. Each cycle unleashes some destruction, with the final one bringing about a terrifying chaos. The destruction of these musical styles is meant to represent the loss, not only of the environment, but of cultures and music. After this chaos, a chorale of sorts emerges and the orchestra comes together in a call to action for all of us to do our part in ensuring the future of our planet.